0: FM. From Pacifica Radio in Los Angeles, this is The Bradcast, as heard on KPFK 90.7 FM in LA and on dozens of other fine affiliate stations over both the public's airwaves and the internets around the country and the world, blanketing planet Earth. I'm Brad Friedman, your friendly investigative blogger, journalist, troublemaker, muckraker, an all-around swell fellow, says me from bradblog.com. Thank you very much for joining us for another thrilling edition of The Bradcast. As promised yesterday, I've got an expert standing by, an expert guest right now standing by for whom I have a lot of questions about the Supreme Court shadow docket ruling on Monday, which broke just minutes before we went to air, on Donald Trump's executive order regarding elections and vote-by-mail ballots and the U.S. Postal Service. And I've got questions about much more than just that, as we are now about 10 weeks from this year's midterm elections, though much closer to the date that absentee ballots need to go out. Also, Republican voters in South Carolina on Tuesday chose their U.S. Senate nominee for the seat recently vacated by the sudden death of Senator Lindsey Graham in a GOP-only runoff between his Trump-endorsed sister, Darlene, who is currently serving as the appointed senator in her brother's place, and Congressman Ralph Norman, the very Trumpy, far-right, hardline member of the House Freedom Caucus. Results from that contest, as known, on tomorrow's broadcast. Also coming up later this hour, it's Desi Doyen with our latest sweltering summer green news report. Hi, Des.
1: Hi, I'm sweltering too.
0: It is sweltering out here in Los Angeles. But first, we covered a couple of important election and voting-related stories on yesterday's broadcast. One, I think, which had just broken minutes before airtime, more important than the other, but both regarding essentially at their core Donald Trump's ongoing efforts to disrupt this year's critical midterm elections, in which his party, by all available evidence, is likely on a trajectory to lose, perhaps even bigly. One story included Trump citing supposedly new evidence, supposedly from the U.S. Census Bureau, meant to suggest that he would have won the 2020 election, but for massive fraud by non-citizen voters, unnoticed by anyone, it seems, other than him, perhaps, until now, 6 years later. And luckily for him, I guess, just weeks before voting is to begin in the 2026 elections. The other story, the one that broke minutes before airtime yesterday, was the somewhat stunning, if not at this point entirely surprising, news that the corrupted right-wing Supreme Court majority gave yet another gift to Donald Trump by striking down a lower court injunction on an executive order issued by Trump in March, which had ordered the U.S. Postal Service to obtain lists of absentee voters from all 50 states and then only deliver mail-in ballots for those that the post office somehow deems to be legitimate voters. It would require the Postal Service to play a role in American elections that it has never played before at the order of a president who, as lower courts have already confirmed, has no lawful constitutional role in American elections. But while the 6-3 Republican majority on the high court stated in their unsigned decision on the court's emergency so-called shadow docket that, quote, "The court's disposition of this application does not mean that any measure taken by the government to implement the order will necessarily be lawful," the majority essentially determined that the challenge issued by 24 states against the Trump executive order was not yet ripe. The states, in fact, had not yet been harmed by that order because the post office hadn't even issued its final rule on how they would handle the voter lists and the absentee ballots, etc., as ordered by Donald Trump. On Friday, however, several weeks after Trump had already filed his appeal of the lower court injunction to SCOTUS, the post office did issue what they described as their 95-page final rule. Nonetheless, the Supremes determined in their Monday shadow docket decision that it was, in fact, the government that was actually being irreparably harmed by the lower courts in blocking the government from moving forward with the executive order, at least until the state plaintiffs were able to actually show that they were actually being harmed by Trump's order. Now, as I noted on yesterday's program, the deadline under several federal laws for sending out absentee ballots to military and overseas voters is 45 days before Election Day. This year, that is September 19, just over 3 weeks from today. In theory, that would mean that all of these legal matters, including the new motions by the states, appeals up to the Supremes, almost certainly, not to mention state voter rolls turned over to the post office under their newly issued regulation, would all somehow have to be done, it seems to me, within the next 3 weeks in order to avoid chaos and confusion at this point for voters and election officials alike, something that the Republican majority on the high court used to pretend to care a great deal about, but apparently not so much anymore. And as to that new report, supposedly by the Census Bureau, claiming that 24,000 non-citizens had voted unlawfully in the 2020 election, and that somehow that means, according to Donald Trump anyway, that Donald Trump actually won that election, even though experts suggest that even if the numbers in that report were true, it wouldn't have changed the results in the 2020 election. Well, in both cases on yesterday's show, I promised an expert with insight on all of this on today's show, an expert who might, emphasis on might, be able to make sense of both of these stories, if any sense is to be had on them, as we barrel toward arguably the most critical midterm elections in any of our lifetimes, now just less than 70 days away. Joining us now is that expert, no pressure though, longtime friend of the broadcast, Justin Levitt, who previously served as Deputy Assistant Attorney General in the Civil Rights Division of the U.S. Department of Justice under President Barack Obama, supporting the division's work on voting rights there. He later became the White House's first Senior Policy Advisor for Democracy and Voting Rights under President Joe Biden. And he's now back as a professor of constitutional law at Loyola University Law School, where he also occasionally blogs over at Rick Hassan's Election Law blog. Oh, Justin Levitt, welcome back to the broadcast, sir.
1: Thanks so much, Brad. It's a pleasure to be back with you.
0: Delightful to have you as ever. All right. So both of these stories are still unfolding as we go to air in various ways, most notably the somewhat confusing post office related executive order and the several ongoing existing challenges to it by several different groups of plaintiffs, one of whom led in part by the League of Women Voters, as opposed to the challenge by the 24 states. They still have a still standing, as of this moment anyway, injunction against that executive order, which the Supremes did not block on Monday, as I understand it. I wrote and rewrote that intro, Justin, several times to try to simplify this as much as I could for non-lawyers like myself. It wasn't easy. So for a start, did I get any fact points wrong in my intro there on this part of this story? We'll get to the Census Bureau thing later. Or did I leave out any critical points for the moment?
1: It was a remarkable job trying to make sense of an awful lot of nonsense, as yes, you point out. We don't know exactly what the vote split was on the court. These sorts of things, the justices don't actually put their names on. Mm-hmm. And we only know that three people dissented, but there might have been more. It could have been 5-4. Who knows? Mm. Overall, your summary was a really good summary, and I can make it even simpler.
0: Good.
1: There's a lot of noise going on and a lot of nonsense going on, mm-hmm, but I don't think any of it is likely to affect the way voters cast ballots that get to be counted this fall. And that's the very good news. There's stuff happening that is very bad news for the way the courts work, the bad news for the way the federal governments work. There are lots of danger signs about institutions not doing the right thing. But from what I see, including of this ruling from the Supreme Court yesterday, voters are going to be just fine. The mail ballots, if they want to cast mail ballots and they're entitled to cast mail ballots, that will still continue. The ways that people are going to be able to vote this fall are going to look an awful lot like 2024 or 2022. As long as people check and make sure they're registered and make a plan to vote however they wish and they're entitled to in their local jurisdiction, voters will be fine. There's going to be a lot of communications noise in the meantime, and that's not going to stop in the next 3 weeks.
0: Well, yeah, go ahead.
1: It's going to resolve so that voters get to cast the ballots they want.
0: Well, I was going to say, I'm glad to hear you say that. That was sort of my take as well, following the ruling from the court on Monday. That said, that was sort of my take for now. I think you're right, for now. There's a lot still to go here, I suspect, in this story, and a lot of changes, and maybe given this court surprises along the way. For example, the court majority on Monday, they tossed out the lower court injunction on the basis that the states can't have been harmed yet because the post office hadn't even completed their rule yet for handling all of this, even though last Friday the post office actually did issue their final rule. But the court found that while the states had not yet been harmed, the government, in fact, had been harmed. The Trump administration was actually being irreparably harmed somehow by the lower court's injunction. Can you explain that? How so, at least in the court's telling?
1: Can I explain it? No. Can I tell you what they used to justify it? Yes.
0: Right. That's what I'm asking.
1: So this court has taken a really lopsided view of what it takes to show irreparable harm. They made it quite hard for people challenging the government to prove that they've been harmed. Here in particular, as you note, ballots have to be out the door in 3 weeks.
0: Yeah.
1: And states very rightly are saying, look, if ballots have to be out the door, we got to get the envelopes printed and get the address labels stuck on the envelopes. We got to start filling the envelopes now. Like for most of us, the election is coming.
0: Yeah.
1: For election officials, the election is on. They're having it. It's happening.
0: Right.
1: And that means that there is real damage when there's the prospect that things might be uncertain that the court closed an eye to. In contrast, this court has been very willing to say that the government, it's a harm to the government when the government doesn't get to make the rules that it wants to make. And so even the notion of restraining an executive order, the notion of restraining the Postal Service from completing its work amounts to real operating harm to the government now. The government was trying to have this absolutely both ways. It was saying, we're not done yet, so you can't step in. And also, you got to give us an answer at the Supreme Court because we need to be done tomorrow. And those two things are wildly inconsistent. And the court, to Justice Jackson's point in the dissent, the court brushed all of that aside.
0: Yeah, I mean,
1: that's an issue for lawyers and law professors. I really got to emphasize here, there's a lot in yesterday's opinion that lawyers and law professors can get very exercised about. And it's a lot that's going to affect the way people bring cases going forward. It's not going to amount to much for voters for exactly the sorts of reasons that you say. There is currently a block in place stopping the president from doing anything more on this issue, stopping the post office from doing anything more on this issue. The Supreme Court might well take that stop sign away. I would say in the next 24 to 48 hours, the chances are pretty good.
0: That's the stop sign that was given to the League of Women Voters, the nonprofit group, and so forth. Okay.
1: Totally right. There's a current injunction in Massachusetts. It's a national injunction. It was received by a bunch of nonprofits. Mm-hmm. That still exists, and nothing about yesterday's Supreme Court case changes that. That could go away for some of the same reasons as the court's opinion yesterday. It's a little weird they didn't mention it at all.
0: Right.
1: But
0: or the fact that the post office had completed, in fact, their rule last Friday. They didn't mention that either. Yeah.
1: Didn't mention that either. And as you say, that's also really important for another reason, is that everybody and their mother is heading back into court today to ask the court, hey, if we were too early before the post office finished its rule, we are now absolutely, definitely on time at the moment. And that's not just in Massachusetts, where the two existing orders came from. There are going to be plaintiffs going back into court in D.C., where the court had said, you're a little too early. Now they're not. I expect more stop signs up in place, if not by the end of the day, then absolutely within 48 hours.
0: I know that because you mentioned for now, voters don't necessarily have to worry about these things. And that is true, although we got some pretty smart listener voters on this show. But I think this is important in that there are certain precedents. This is what Justice Jackson talked about in her dissent that are sort of being done away with here. You know, it used to, Justin, when we would be this close to an election and a big issue would come up, you know, everyone would say, oh, Purcell principle, the idea that, whether it would have good or bad results, for the most part, we're not going to change the rules this close to an election. Well, that all went out the window earlier this year, it seems, with the Calais ruling, literally in the middle of an actual election. After thousands had voted, the court said, oh, that's okay. You can throw out those votes, write new maps, and start over. It seems like we are in a new era here that I think voters do need to be prepared for, that anything can happen, really, and the things that we had counted on previously, oh, it's too late to bring that challenge, it seems like it's not too late to bring any challenge at this point.
1: Well, I think it's right that voters should be worried, but not about whether their ballots are going to count. I think you're, as you point out, very intelligent listeners, should be worried about the Supreme Court behaving badly. And there are lots of reasons beyond individual legal rulings why they should be worried about the Supreme Court behaving badly. It's been behaving so badly so frequently recently that I think it's put a giant target on its back. I'm going to be very surprised. I mean, I know there have been whispers of court reform in sort of various circles for a long time now. I'm going to be very surprised if that's not a very mainstream position in November of 2028. And that's the court's own doing. So, your listeners have absolutely every reason to be concerned about what the heck is going on at the court. But, you're right that the court sort of recalibrated what we all thought we knew with the Calais decision, including, is it okay to issue these decisions in the middle of an election?
0: Yes.
1: It's another thing entirely to disrupt the conduct of a national election based on something the Supreme Court steps up and does. And this ruling, though it's technical and it's narrow and it's about something that lawyers call standing to sue.

0: office doesn't get to choose which Christmas cards to send, whether you're on a naughty list or a nice list. It doesn't get to choose which paychecks to send. It doesn't get to choose which IRS tax returns to send. And that's been true for 252 years. The very reason we have a postal service in this country, the whole point was that in 1774, we couldn't trust the king to deliver the post based on who was on the sender line and who was on the addressee line. In 1774, we set up a different system because the executive was picking and choosing which mail to deliver. And for a Supreme Court that is fond of bespoke historical exceptions, this is the original bespoke historical exception. Before we had a country, we had a postal service that delivered the stupid mail. And so I actually, I don't think that as committed as these justices are to sort of closing the courthouse doors, and make no mistake, part of what they did yesterday was close the courthouse doors. They said states can't sue even if there are real problems, if it's too early. I don't think they see themselves as the vehicle for going back to the king's messengers in 1773.
1: I know you don't like to speculate. I know you don't like to make predictions. You said so yourself today on the Election Law blog before you went ahead and made some predictions. But does if that's the way this court feels, why did they not just turn away this appeal, which would have everybody would have said, OK, well, that makes sense. I know some of your colleagues, Rick Hassan and so forth, thought that it was taking so long for them to come out with their ruling on this, that that probably meant they were going to turn it away because it's so ridiculous. But they didn't.
0: They didn't.
1: Why?
0: I think they see themselves increasingly as the deciders. They see themselves, and I know this seems ridiculous to a lot of people watching, they see themselves as the only reliable branch of federal government left. And so if there's a problem, they're going to solve it. That's different from seeing themselves as the engine of Donald Trump. That's different than seeing themselves as the engine of the conservative legal movement. They're very, very conservative, don't get me wrong. But I think they see themselves as the decider. That also means that they've stepped into a lot of fights that they don't have to step into, where they could have just ignored. The Supreme Court very famously sets its docket. And these are the sorts of cases where the default normally used to be before, I would say, really started changing about 2 years ago, that they started taking a lot more of these questions of should we press pause or not, when they could just let the things go by. They don't have to catch everything that's coming their direction. And I think it's putting a strain on the court because I don't think there are some justices, I'm not sure they like being at the center all the time. I think it actually starts with the chief. And there is something to existing as chief justice of a Supreme Court for as long as he has. This is coming up on the 21st, his 21st term on the bench. Heading back to the pre-Civil War era, the Dred Scott decision that said Congress didn't have the authority to ban slavery. That was issued, the thing that probably prompted the Civil War, if there was one single cause. That was issued in Judge Chief Justice Taney's 21st year on the bench. There are some times when justices pass their best use by date. They get too full of themselves. And they forget what wearing the robe is for. It's as much about not ruling as it is ruling. And I think this court has forgotten that.
1: It does seem to be the case. Because some of these you look at them and say, oh, of course they're not going to take that case. It's ridiculous. And then what do you know? They keep taking those cases. All right, two more hopefully quickish questions here on this before we want to get to the Census Bureau stuff. I've been this is probably the easier one. I've been sort of recommending for some time now, because of all of this, that those who do receive or vote with mail ballots should try, if they are able, to deliver those ballots in person to a voting center or a drop box or whatever is allowed in their town or county, rather than drop it in a post office box. I've actually been making that recommendation.

0: for many years, but certainly given all of these concerns right now, does that sound like a reasonable piece of advice in an election atmosphere like this one this year?
1: It's a great piece of advice. It's been a great piece of advice for a couple of years. I'll add something to it. Yeah. Do it early if you can. This year, there is very little reason to wait. I don't think there are going to be late-breaking political developments. I think a lot of people have made up their mind. However they're voting, they know right now how they're voting. And so if you are mailing a ballot or if you're engaging with absentee ballots, distance ballots, it's very good practice to either drop it in a drop box or drop it at a voting center, exactly as you suggest. And you don't have to wait until election day to do that. There are plenty of times to drop ballots off. Most jurisdictions allow for a fairly robust period to do that if they're sending you a ballot by mail. And that is absolutely good practice. If that's not available to you, most of the controversy is on getting mail ballots to voters and not on getting mail ballots back from voters. The Postal Service over the last 6 years or so has put in place some operational steps that make it the mail take slightly longer. They haven't affected ballots as much, but it's still good practice. If you don't have the opportunity to drop that ballot off in person, send it back in the mail. It'll get there, but do it early. Leave yourself extra time. There's no reason to wait till just before the election to do it.
0: One more here before we get to a quick break, and then we'll come back with this just bizarre so-called Census Bureau report. I tried to sort of put listeners at ease as I was reading that ruling coming in on Monday, I think it sounded worse than it was in actuality, with headlines like, Supreme Court decides in favor of George Bush Donald Trump decides in favor of Donald Trump on the post office issue. So I know in any event, we try to put folks at ease, but it is still very troubling to hear, understandably. To that end, I received a question from listener Susan, who sent this last night in advance of your appearance today. She asked sort of a two-part question here. One is sort of a fact-based one. The other one, I think, is asking for more of an opinion. But Susan asks, if the U.S. Postal Service refuses to send out absentee ballots to overseas service members and or the APO, the Army Post Office, also doesn't deliver them in foreign bases, etc., can state attorneys general arrest postal workers for committing election fraud? And Susan adds, since that wouldn't happen, since that would happen theoretically early on in just about 3 weeks, do you think that would cause the rest of the postal workers to think twice about assisting the crooked MAGA Postmaster General later in October and November? You want to take a stab at one or both of those?
1: So I think from everything I know about and from hearing from letter carriers, from hearing from the postal officials that, deliver your mail to your mailbox or that are sitting at the post office, they signed up for this job believing in the postal creed. Neither rain nor sleet nor dark of night, they're going to get the post where it needs to be. And they have no desire operationally to try and figure out whether you're on some stupid list they can't trust. So I think the problem is emphatically not local postal employees. They want to keep doing their jobs and bringing you service as reliably as humanly possible, which is part of why I think, if anything, even if there's a rule that says don't deliver the mail, you might see some of the mail getting delivered anyway. It's hard for me to imagine that criminal prosecution of postal carriers is going to assist anything here. But I don't want people to think that makes people powerless. That makes the law enforcement system powerless. The most powerful part actually belongs to the federal courts. When federal courts issue a ruling, if executive officials don't comply, federal courts can hold them in contempt. Now, a lot of people point to that as, bring a toothbrush, you're going to spend the night in jail. That just makes martyrs out of people. That doesn't actually solve the problem. You want to solve the problem. Things like civil contempt, where you owe the court money for every day that you don't comply. Mm-hmm. And that money isn't reimbursable by the government. That comes out of your pocketbook. Mm-hmm. Let me just give you one example. For if you have, if the court issues a $1,000 fine doubling every day that you don't comply with the court's orders. And imagine this targeting a particular postmaster general, if you want. $1,000 fine doubling every day. That's $1 million at day 10. That's $1 billion at day 20. That's $1 trillion at day 30. And nobody says you got to start at 1,000. And nobody says you got to just double it. Twitter faced a sanction like this a couple years ago where they refused to give documents to a court. And the court said, fine, this will be $25,000 a day, doubling every day that you don't comply. And by day three, they were very much back on the program.
0: And I hear you. And that is, you know, gives you some sort of confidence that there is a way through all of this. That said, I know that a lot of people, including myself, hear that and go, okay, that sounds great, until this corrupted Supreme Court looks down at the lower federal court and says, hey, knock it off, you know, throws out such a penalty, and raising the question of who do we go to, who is on our side if we can't go to the federal courts. The lower courts are great, but the Supreme Court isn't. The federal government certainly ain't going to stand in for us like they would have when you, Justin Levitt, were at the DOJ. It's really only the states, it seems to me, that are left to protect us here, along with, you know, just we the people, the voters, standing up against all of this stuff. These are the various nightmares that I think we never had to deal with before, but we do now.
1: So part of the reason that I think, if you believe, and I actually don't, if you believe that the Supreme Court only thinks about partisan political power, it's in the mix. I think they're very enamored of their own power in and of itself. But if you believe that they're only thinking about partisan political power, think about how many Republicans are going to be on those lists of military voters overseas.
0: Good point.
1: I don't think that there are five justices who are eager to say the U.S. Postal Service, which is, as a practical matter, the only way that we have to get ballots to military bases overseas, has the authority to deny all of these Republican voters the opportunity to cast their ballots. I don't think there are five justices for that. That is not expressing confidence in the Supreme Court. That is something very different. They have earned your lack of trust. But this would still be, I think, a bridge way too far. And I think it's important that even in their order yesterday, they didn't suggest that any part of the substance of this was okay. If there were even leanings, I would have expected them to say, boy, you know, we're giving you this for now, but we have, and we think that's because the substance is fine. The government ought to be able to issue a rule like this. And you saw not a droplet of that. I think that's a good sign.
0: I think that is a good sign. I think my point was a bit broader overall, not about this specifically on the, you know, delivering mail ballots on a, you're right. I don't think this court certainly would say, you know, no, ballots needn't be delivered to military voters. But on the broader measure on all of these concerns that I think people have leading up to this particular election, there is that sense of, okay, who can help us? And to some extent, I think we're all going to be helping each other, and we have to with conversations like this. Let me take a quick break, Justin. We'll come back and we'll talk about that Census Bureau report. Justin Levitt, of course, professor of constitutional law at Loyola University Law School, formerly a election and voting and election democracy advisor at both the Department of Justice and the White House under Presidents Obama and Joe Biden. I'm Brad Friedman. This is the Bradcast. Don't touch that dial.
2: 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And thanks.

0: right, welcome back to the Bradcast. Brad Friedman from bradblog.com. Speaking with Justin Levitt, professor of constitutional law at Loyola University Law School. He had formerly worked at the Department of Justice Civil Rights Division, may it rest in peace, and that was under Barack Obama, and later as the first White House senior policy advisor for democracy and voting rights under Joe Biden. I want to get to this U.S. Census Bureau, so-called Census Bureau report, Justin, but you and I were talking off air about one of the points we were making at the end of last segment. You wanted to jump in with another thought there?
1: Yeah, well, I think to your point about your listeners' concerns, you're right and she's right that the federal government is not, more broadly speaking, inclined to help in this election cycle, and that's going to mean we're going to be dependent on states. Mm-hmm. That is correct. Here's the good news. The people who actually run the elections are state and local officials. Mm-hmm. Donald Trump is trying to project power all over the place, including in this executive order, which is going to be blocked, that he does not have. And the interesting thing about this is there are lots of other places in the presidential environment where he has lots of knobs and levers at his disposal. And the question we're asking is, when he turns them, when he pulls them, is he doing that legally or not? But here, he doesn't have knobs or levers at his disposal, at least not many of them. Mm-hmm. The vast majority of the knobs or levers are in the states. Mm-hmm. And so the question isn't, is he doing the things legally? But when he commands action, does anybody have to listen? And the Postal Service is one of the very few entities that exists in the federal government that helps facilitate elections. But once you get past the Postal Service, nobody has to pay any attention to him. When he says, this is how the elections are going to be run, the people who actually run the elections say, you're not my boss. And they ignore him just like they ignore the crazy guy on the freeway overpass. So I think that is of great comfort to me and to your listeners, and exactly to your point about us helping each other.
0: Okay.
1: Most of this is going to be run by the local election officials we already trust.
0: Well, from your mouth to John Roberts' ears, let me jump into the Census Bureau questions I had here. Last week, you wrote, Justin, in sort of a brutal takedown on this so-called report at the Election Law blog, issued sort of mysteriously last week. You wrote the quote, the Census Bureau released a 7-page, quote, beginning analysis claiming that over 24,000 non-citizen voters cast ballots in the 2020 election, and President Trump immediately took to Truth Social, where he trumpeted the findings, claiming, that, quote, I won the election, in all caps. The Washington Post headline in response read, Trump revives unverified claims of non-citizen voting in 2020. And you wrote that about sums up the state of the evidence, except that it's worse than even the headline suggests. So before you go on to explain why all of this is so bad, concluding in part that the authors are, quote, playing a record backward and hallucinating the message they want to hear, and that, quote, the whole thing stinks, let's start with one of the things that I saw as stinking the most right out of the gate. That is, you know, this is supposedly a U.S. Census Bureau report, but there's no actual person, no actual author listed for it. Is that unusual? And what should we take from that alone, Justin Levitt?
1: Yeah, there are a lot of signs that this is not what it purports to be. And it is a shame that it bears the label of the Census Bureau, because the Census Bureau is our gold standard for understanding data and statistics and who we are as a country.
0: Yeah.
1: This says Census Bureau on the front cover. But it's kind of like one of those fake book covers where you open it up and it's not the book you thought it was. This is not actually a Census Bureau report. Mm-hmm. Census Bureau reports that are actually done are attributed to real people, or at least real divisions in the census. They explain their sources and methods. They explain what the data tells you and what the data doesn't tell you. And this report does none of that. There's no author listed here. And that's because nobody wants to take credit for the hot garbage this report represents.
0: And it is hot garbage, because when you look at it, even if the allegations being made here, as I understand them, even if they are true and the methodology is almost inexplicable, actually, from this report. But even if true, apparently the rate of non-citizen voters voting in 2020 among the 128 million, I guess, voters that they looked at, the rate would be 0.019% of the votes cast in 2020. And they do us the favor, at least in this report, of listing how many non-citizen voters they are claiming in each of the states. And in none of the swing states that we're talking about was there anywhere close to the number of non-citizen voters that it would have taken to flip the election, even if you assume that all of those voters actually voted for Joe Biden in 2020 instead of Donald Trump. So there's like nothing in this report, even before we get to the problems in this report.
1: Yeah, that's right. Even if you take the report at its face, it doesn't show what Trump said it showed. And there is no reason whatsoever that you should be taking this report at its face.
0: Does the Census Bureau, who supposedly made this report but didn't put anybody's name on it, do they often issue what they call a beginning analysis?
1: I've never heard of that. That's not a thing. In fact, there are so many signs that this isn't a thing. I don't know if you or your listeners happen to see the Barbie movie. There are lots of Barbies in that movie, and there's one character they called Weird Barbie who was instantly identifiable as different from the others. Part of the whole point of that movie is not worse, just different. And I can tell you this analysis, this report, the 7-page whatever it has so many indications that it's different from everything else the census puts out. In this case, much, much worse. But this is the Weird Barbie of reports, and it's instantly identifiable as that. It looks nothing like anything else the Census Bureau puts out, except for the references at the end, the footnotes. And if you look at the footnotes, you see a cry for help, because you see actual studies that point to the reason that the analysis is garbage.
0: And NPR may have answered a lot of these questions about why this Weird Barbie even exists. They report that the report has ties to a Trump-aligned think tank, one specifically named the America First Policy Institute, a think tank created by officials from the first Trump administration, I think, including Stephen Miller. That information, according to a Census Bureau employee who spoke with NPR, would that explain all of the questions that you had on day one about this report, that it's really issued by someone else and somehow they use the auspices of the U.S. Census Bureau because we now have a corrupt president of the United States who is willing to order the Census Bureau to issue a report that they didn't actually write?
1: I think it's more likely that there is somebody, a political appointee, maybe a Doge bro at the Census Bureau, whose job title is something, something, something senior advisor at the Census Bureau, who just got fed a lot of nonsense from these outside think tanks and then decided to publish it. The Census Bureau, somebody at the Census Bureau had to actually purport to do the work that they described. It's just that the work is so unbelievably flawed that it's not good census product. But what they're talking about takes comparing hundreds of millions of records from one place to another. So somebody at the Census Bureau was involved. Did they know what they were doing? No. And that's, for me, the beginning and the end of the answer. This, your listeners may remember, in 2016, the president started shouting about a study that indicated that 3 million non-citizens voted in California and that there were millions of non-citizens voting all over the place. And it was nonsense then. It was based on a very small number in a survey. And if you extrapolate that out to all of the country, you end up with a fairly large number, because if you multiply 350 million people by anything, you get a pretty big number. There were giant mistakes in how that study was. 200 political scientists came out and said, this is not the way you do science. The authors of the original source data came out and said, this is not the way you do this. Everybody kind of knew that the president was spouting nonsense. We're back. We're just speed running 2016. Yeah. It's the same problem of an extremely small number of things being highly attributable to error and not accounting for that, and then proclaiming the findings as if they represented anything other than noise, which is really all this is. It's the you would see no surprise whatsoever if the America First Policy Institute spent a lot of time and money comparing hundreds of millions of records and then put out this hot garbage.
0: Yeah.
1: The only surprise here is that it came with a Census Bureau label.
0: And so why are they issuing, Justin, this incomplete report, this so-called beginning analysis, unauthored by anyone? Why are they releasing this report now, I guess a week or so ago, when the Supreme Court at the same time was mulling this question about the executive order, the post office executive order? Are these things tied together? Why all of a sudden release this rather than, I think even Trump says, oh, there's going to be 32 million more votes that they're still looking at, and the results will be explosive when those come out. Well, why didn't they wait until those 32 million came out? Why are they releasing this now, Justin?
1: There's no good reason. There's only an assortment of potential bad reasons. The most plausible bad reason for me is they got to keep the person they think is the boss happy, and he's on a push to get the Senate to approve his bill about non-citizen voting. That, by the way, they're also not going to do, in part because it hurts Republican voters. It hurts Alaskans like crazy. There are lots of reasons why the Senate's not going to pass the Save America Act. But the president is really intent on trying to push them to do it. And either he ordered it directly, or some enterprising Doge kid at the Census Bureau thought this is a way to make the boss happy. And neither one of those is a good reason to put taxpayer resources in a pile and light them on fire.
0: Well, they never needed a good reason for that, did they? Justin, I've got completely unfair. I'm going to ask you an impossible question and give you 30 seconds to answer because that's all I got. Both of these stories seem to me to, you know, to clearly lay out that Trump and his lackeys are hoping to or trying to game the November midterm elections any way that they can think of. I don't personally think it's going to work. I think Americans are going to be, you know, pissed off about all of this stuff, pissed off enough to overcome whatever attempted gaming comes their way. But I do recognize that some of this is out of our control. What's your worst fear, very quickly, right now, some 10 weeks from Election Day, about what the administration might do? And do you have confidence that state, county officials, and voters will be able to overcome it in advance of the new Congress, not just on November 3rd, but really on January 3rd when the new Congress is sworn in?
1: I do. I do have that confidence. If you add everything up, and I mean everything from really the start of the administration through now, all of the work that the president has tried to do on voting has to do with projecting power he doesn't have. You go back decades, he's a marketer. He's a salesperson. He's selling snake oil, but all of his work is in sales. He wants you to believe what he wants you to believe. Those efforts have landed really with almost nothing in the electoral realm. He's 0-23 on the DOJ's attempt to get voter files. He's lost every major opinion on these executive orders. He got a minor retread from the Postal Service where they said, you just filed too early, but that still doesn't mean they're okay. He keeps losing and losing and losing in reality, and he keeps taking measures to try and shift the communications environment. My biggest fear is that we buy it. My biggest fear is that we do it to ourselves and we believe that he's got power that he absolutely does not have. Mm-hmm. But the best defense against that is we got agency here. We don't have to listen to him and we don't have to believe what he says when he says it. And I have actually a tremendous amount of faith in the American public to work through the noise, to keep their heads down and vote however they want for whatever party they want, for whatever candidates they want. I think the process is going to be up to the voters, and I think the outcome is going to be up to the voters, not up to the president.
0: I am right there with you, brother. Don't let this guy frighten you. That's what he wants you to be, is frightened. Justin Levitt, professor of constitutional law at Loyola University Law School. He is the former deputy assistant attorney general in the Civil Rights Division of the U.S. Department of Justice. We're going to have to talk to you about That Civil Rights Division at some point in the future when we're looking for something to really be sad about. He was also the senior policy advisor for democracy and voting rights under President Joe Biden. You can find him writing every now and again over at electionlawblog.org and on the blue skies at Justin Levitt. Justin, my friend, greatly appreciate your time today. Look forward to talking to you again soon.
1: Great to be with you, Brad.
0: Thank you, my friend. Okay. Feel any better, Des?
2: Actually, yes, a little bit. I'm glad to hear that he is confident. I think it's good to be talking about this so the public understands what is potentially possible to happen.
0: All right. Well, we'll ruin all of that feeling very quickly with a quick break, and we're back with Desi Doyen and the Green News Report. Right after this, I'm Brad Friedman. This is The Bradcast. 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We are 100% listener-supported thanks to listeners like you who stop by bradblog.com/donate. How long is this heat wave supposed to last out here on the West Coast, Desi Doyen?
2: Several more days, also for the rest of the country, too, so stay cool, everybody.
0: I know, we talk a lot of about folks in Europe, lost a lot of people this year in Europe to heat waves. They don't have air conditioning out there. A lot of folks out in Los Angeles, the West Coast, don't have it either because we don't normally need it, although we certainly do this week. Anyway, let's get to it. Our latest Green News Report.
3: I think race could be a factor in terms of black communities, brown communities are often overlooked in tragic situations.
2: Residents of Gary, Indiana struggle after storm knocks out power for nearly 2 weeks. Massive wildfire outside of Reno, Nevada forces 90,000 people to evacuate. Plus,
4: as far as my administration is concerned, the fight for the future of the Boundary Waters is over.
2: Minnesota Governor Tim Walz signs ban on mining near pristine Boundary Waters Wilderness.
0: Good luck to him. All of those stories and more straight ahead from BradBlog.com. I'm Brad Friedman.
2: And I'm Desi Doyen.
0: Stand by for 6 minutes of independent green news, politics, analysis, and snarky comment.
4: These people can't manage a reflecting pool, so why would we think they could manage this mine?
0: Well, they can't, but I bet there's a few Trump donors who would like to try. This is your Green News Report. Okay, Desi Doyen, kind of getting to that point where it feels like endless summer right around now. But what do you got for us today?
2: Well, first, it is an endless summer.
0: I knew it.
2: We've got another wave of prolonged extreme heat broiling the southern half of the U.S. Forecasters warn that some areas will not cool down overnight, with dangerously high overnight temperatures above 80 degrees. Hot overnights make it harder to cool down the human body, increasing the risk of heat-related illnesses and death. Numerous studies confirm that all over the world, nights are warming faster than days due to climate change, driven by humanity's burning of fossil fuels. In other news, residents of Northwest Indiana are still without electricity nearly 2 weeks after a deadly, historic storm struck Gary, Indiana on August 11th, causing widespread damage, downed trees, and power lines.
0: No power for 2 weeks. In this heat.
2: Yes. As we go to air, thousands of residents and businesses in the majority black city are still struggling without power amid the sweltering, humid August heat. On MS Now, Grammy award-winning rapper Freddie Gibbs, a native of Gary, linked the delay to race and chronic underfunding and state and federal neglect.
5: This isn't a problem that started with the storm. You know, we are a predominantly black city that, you know, tends to get ignored. And it's just sad that it takes a national crisis, you know, for us to, you know, get some type of attention whatsoever.
2: In Reno, Nevada, more than 90,000 people were forced to evacuate over the weekend from the fast-moving Hawk Fire that ignited over the weekend and quickly spread among extremely dry fuel and gale-force winds, destroying more than 30 homes. Mm. On Monday, officials said fire crews have gained some ground on the fire and that it was human-caused, but gave no specifics. The fire knocked out power to about 10,000 customers summers in 90-degree heat, underscoring once again that our infrastructure is not ready for 21st-century climate impacts.
0: It has been extraordinarily dry in Nevada this summer.
2: Yes.
0: For a few years, in fact, but certainly over this summer. And the fact that they're having such trouble containing it, really, at all, is kind of shocking after all of these days.
2: Yes. And over in Europe, historic unprecedented wildfires have exposed buried bombs and mines from World War I and II, and some of them have even exploded in the intense heat.
0: Yikes.
2: A new study finds that our new era of historic, massive, climate-intensified wildfires is permanently altering the makeup of forests in some regions. The researchers found that climate change is warming up and drying out forests faster than tree species can evolve in response to survive. Some forests never return after high-intensity wildfires sweep through, and in some areas, the trees are being permanently replaced by shrubs and chaparral.
0: Well, we didn't really need those trees anyway. Perfect opportunity to build new data centers.
2: Finally, Minnesota Governor Tim Walz last week issued an executive order to temporarily prohibit certain types of mining in the public's pristine Boundary Waters Canoe Area Wilderness. State agencies will halt all permitting of mining projects in the Rainy River Headwaters watershed and review existing leases to ensure the Boundary Waters is protected long term. The move comes after the Republican-controlled U.S. Congress overturned a 20-year mining ban in the area. Mining threatens the region's drinking water supply and its billion-dollar outdoor recreation sector. Here's Governor Walz.
4: As far as my administration is concerned, the fight for the future of the Boundary Waters is over. The verdict is in. The decision's been made. We will protect this place forever.
0: And so now what we've got here is a fight between the federal government, led by Donald J. Trump, and the state government, led by Tim Walz, who Donald Trump hates.
2: Maybe. It's temporary, but the next Minnesota governor will decide what happens next.
0: Mm-hmm. We'll keep our eyes on that. For much more on all of these stories and the ones we couldn't get to today, check out our website at greennews.bradblog.com. I'm Brad Friedman.
2: And I'm Desi Doyen.
0: And this has been your Green News Report. Yeah, I could use a nice cool swim in those cool Boundary Waters. By the way, the next governor of Minnesota is going to be either Republican Lisa DeMuth or Democrat Amy Klobuchar.
2: Yep.
0: I suspect we'll know in just a few short weeks that we'll, these short weeks are going to take a long time. Anyway, got to get out. My thanks to our guest today, former Deputy Assistant Attorney General Justin Levitt, now of Loyola University, to Desi Doyen, our producer, and to all of you for spending a portion of your day or night with us. 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And on the social medias, you'll find me at The Brad Blog. We will see you right here tomorrow with Digby and Driftglass, I am told.
2: Yep.
0: Until then, I'm Brad Friedman. Good luck, world.
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0: 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I'm Ian Masters and today we'll examine a number of stories and issues in the news. We'll begin with the Supreme Court shadow docket ruling by Chief Justice John Roberts, the first sentence of which makes clear that Roberts is framing Trump's intention as a good faith effort at election reform. However, Roberts must know he is dealing with a criminal in the Oval Office who has lived a life of impunity, as though the rules do not apply to him, having been schooled by Roy Cohn to have contempt for the law. In essence, what Trump is up to with Roberts' blessing is to have the Department of Homeland Security prepare a master list of voters using the fraud of purging non-existent non-citizen voters, which allows Trump to decide how many Democrats to purge. Then he passes the purge list on to the United States Postal Service to send out mail-in ballots to a whittled-down minority of Democratic voters. Joining us is David Walbert, who has litigated dozens of election cases, including landmark cases before the Supreme Court, and has taught constitutional law at Emory University School of Law. He has testified before Congress on voting legislation and is the author of Stealing Elections American Style and has a recent article at The Guardian, "I've spent decades fighting for fair elections. Trump is setting the stage for a grim November." Then we'll look into China's reaction to Treasury Secretary Bessent's D-Day declaration of economic warfare against Iran and speak with Orville Schell, who was formerly the Dean of the Graduate School of Journalism at the University of California at Berkeley. He is currently the Arthur Ross Vice President and Director of the Center on U.S.-China Relations at the Asia Society, and his books include Mandate of Heaven, The Legacy of Tiananmen Square, and The Next Generation of China's Leaders. His new book, out next week, is Inside China's Secret Prisons, an undercover expose and its lasting legacy. Then finally, we'll assess the trail of destruction at the Pentagon from a small man with a big job, Pete Hegseth, whose main focus is to prevent the press from reporting on what an incompetent racist poser he is. Joining us is Will Bunch, national opinion columnist for the Philadelphia Inquirer and author of several books, including The Byrne Identity, A Search for Bernie Sanders, and The New American Dream. He has won numerous journalism awards and shared the Pulitzer Prize for Spot News Reporting. We'll discuss his latest article at the Philadelphia Inquirer, Why Trump's Attack on Stars and Stripes Was a Gut Punch. And joining us now, David Walbert, who has litigated dozens of election cases, including landmark cases before the Supreme Court. He's taught constitutional law at Emory University School of Law and testified before Congress on voting legislation. And he's the author of Stealing Elections American Style. And he has a recent article at The Guardian, "I've spent decades fighting for fair elections. Trump is setting the stage for a grim November." Welcome to Background Briefing, David Walbert.
1: Thank you very much, Ian. Nice to be here.
0: Well, thanks for joining us. And I know you've read the recent shadow docket decision by the Supreme Court, or at least by Supreme Court Chief Justice John Roberts. And what do you make of it? Because, you know, the shadow docket has been used essentially to Trump's advantage by, let's take the example of the ballroom. They didn't stay a stay. The fairest thing would have been to stay the stay, but instead they've allowed Trump to go ahead while they mull it over. And we know that Trump's working at breakneck speed to make the ballroom a fait accompli. So am I right in suggesting that this might be along those lines, a shadow docket decision that gives Trump advantages?
1: Well, it certainly gives that smell off, that odor. But let me, I'm going to read to you just the first two sentences in Justice Sotomayor's dissent. And it says this: "Today's decision does not address whether the president's attempts to interfere with state's administration of the November 2026 elections are lawful, nor does it suggest that the executive branch has any constitutional or statutory authority to implement the president's directives." And she goes on and on, and that's true. The court in this case decided that the judge's injunction below was premature because there was an order. The case that was decided yesterday addressed only the executive order by Trump directing the executive branch agency, Department of Homeland Security, and so on, to start preparing these, to prepare these lists. So it was technically, and not really just technically, but substantively, the order ruled that this was not a ripe decision for a decision by the court, any court. So the injunction was invalidated, it was voided, and stay was granted because of that. Now, the injunction against actually doing these things that are now in the order that was promulgated on Friday, that remains in place. That's in front of the same judge in Massachusetts District Court, and that injunction was not touched by this. So implementation of any of the aspects of the executive order are still under an injunction. Now, it is, to me, theoretically, not just theoretically, but as a practical matter, this order yesterday did not touch that. Did not touch the legality of the order that Trump is trying to do. Did not touch the legality of the manipulations with the elections that he wants to do. But to your point, it is a very dangerous suggestion. And you have to worry when you read these things of what is it telling us about the where the justice will go when they do get that issue before them, which will be pretty soon. So it gives off the decision reeks. It is one of these things where they have gone out of their way to create a doctrine. And one of the things that Justice Jackson says in her dissent, you know, the court has, and you know, you've heard of the Purcell decision, which is a decision the court fabricated out of whole cloth not 10, 15 years ago to add an additional defense to civil rights cases being brought challenging elections, redistricting schemes. And the court said, well, Supreme Court said district courts cannot impose new plans after the finding of illegality or unconstitutionality too close to the election because it would be disruptive. And it was completely bogus decision. Now, I've tried cases where there was an order of invalidity, unconstitutionality, and we had a whole new election plan in place within 2 or 3 weeks, and it went forward, and people were then elected under a constitutional plan. Supreme Court was just saying, let's let the illegal plan go on. That's better than having a quick decision and a quick remedy. So that was Purcell. Now, it turns out, since that decision was handed down by the Supreme Court, whenever it works against them and against their personal desires, then they go the other way and say, well, you know, Purcell won't apply in this situation. So if you use the Purcell logic, the idea of completely disrupting the way voter lists are finally culled and decided, and that the U.S. mails can be used in connection with voting, you'd say, well, the executive branch has absolutely no business whatsoever trying to upend election processes. Here we are 70-some days before the election. That would be a consistent application of their equitable principles, but, you know, they aren't consistent, of course. So it's very worrisome. There is, though, addition to the fact that I don't think the jury is back yet on this. I am worried because of who these justices are. I'm worried about the way they've handled the so-called preliminary rulings like this and what it does portend for a final substantive ruling. And again, I can see them very simply saying, we're not saying the president has his power, but for a court to enjoin the president this close before the election is an excessive use of the equity power. That I can see in the works more likely than ever upholding a substantive decision saying the president has the power, literally, to do this, because the Constitution is so clear on that. But it was also very, very, very clear on birthright citizenship, which ended up somehow being a 5-4 decision on the constitutional issue. Kavanaugh going along with the majority on a statutory basis, but agreed that birthright was not in the Constitution, regardless of what it says. So I can see a lot of danger here. The interesting thing is, you look down one more step, though, it gets very strange, because there is a federal statute that prohibits the states from doing what's called, usually are voter purges, but general challenges to voters legality and appropriateness of their status as a voter within 90 days of a federal election. Now, we're well within that now. So if the Department of Homeland Security starts sending out these lists to the states saying, here is your list of citizens, and only these can be getting a ballot, and the states are supposed to implement those, I don't see how the state can, state is actually legally prohibited under statute as opposed to executive order from doing that. So it, it, there's a lot of steps between now and Trump getting what he wants on this. And to me, you know, ultimately, I think the real danger is not what I said about the National Voter Registration Act, which prohibits states from purging or taking people off the list based on a general attack like this, a general list being presented to them, even if it's from the federal government. That is, that's a heck of a barrier that Trump's going to run into. But what is odd and different about it is using the executive branch, the post office, to implement the goals and sort of circumventing the state, because, you know, the order would require the state to issue ballots only to people who are on the list. That seems to me would be clearly illegal under the National Voter Registration Act because of the, again, the 90-day so-called quiet period for making these kind of challenges. But would the part of the Trump strategy to disallow the post office from processing ballots that are not on their list? That's a different question. Now, I think fairly read, you'd have to say that, wait a second, that's using the executive branch to overrule what powers are clearly vested in the states and Congress. But, you know, when Congress passed the National Voter Registration Act, nobody imagined that the executive branch, the president, the post office would be doing something so outrageous as this. So it's not specifically mentioned in the act because no one ever would have conceived of anything this preposterous being done. So that is, you know, again, I think it's clear that that would be illegal because you're basically at least assisting, if not, well, you're, let's just say, assisting the states for violating the National Voter Registration Act. And that can't be, that can't be legal. And by any honest, reasonably honest interpretation of the laws as they exist. So, you know, there's a long ways to go from here to there, but I worry very much about the kind of chicanery that could happen between now and then. And again, the Supreme Court just saying, whoa, I'm sorry, you were too early 3 weeks ago, but you're too late now,
0: right,
1: to challenge this rule.
0: Well, but David, I'm concerned that, first of all, you have to look at who Trump is. He thinks like a criminal. He was schooled by Roy Cohn to have contempt for the law. His entire life, he's never been held accountable. He believes that the rules don't apply to him. And the idea, I mean, let's talk about his motives. Why is he doing this? Why has he been on this jihad against mail-in voting? He wants to basically have the Department of Homeland Security, which have been allowed to go and proceed to build this citizenship list, he wants them to decide who gets to vote and then tell the post office just who you can mail out ballots to. Isn't that what this is about? This
1: 100%.
0: This puts Trump in charge of deciding who votes.
1: You're absolutely right. And you know what that list from the Department of Homeland Security, you know that the purpose of this is not, it's not to find the 10 non-citizens who are voting in the country. The purpose of it is to weed out as many people who'd be voting Democratic as possible, who are legitimate citizens. They don't care about the, honestly, you know, how many studies have been done by institutions and by nonprofits and by universities and by states, southern states, red states, who have looked and looked and looked and looked for how many non-citizen voters are there really, and it is an uncountably small number. In Louisiana, you know, you look at Mike Johnson, Speaker of the House, his Secretary of State did a study, and I can't remember what the number was. I think she came up with 7 possible non-citizen voters out of 40 million out of the X number of years where 40 million ballots have been cast in what she had studied. So there is no concern with non-citizen voting. It has nothing to do with it other than the cover. It is just 100% a publicity cover for what is trying to be done, which is to A, confuse the list, but B, weed out as many Democrats as possible. And if they can make people be challenged individually from these lists so that they then have to prove that they're citizens, they know that the impact of that falls much more heavily on Democrats than it does on Republicans. You know, just having a, passports and so on, and having access to that proof of your citizenship, it is just, it's been studied 100 times. There's no question about it that if that documentary proof of citizenship requirement was brought in, that would then be a, it would fall very heavily on Democrats. And Trump has made it very, very clear. He has his 50-year rule. We want to have Republican reign and rule for 50 years, and this is the way to do it. So we know what the real purpose of it is. And, you know, I tell you, when I read the opinion, the first sentence, it's somewhere between crying and laughing. But, and it's an unsigned opinion. But the first sentence is that about 5 months ago, President Trump issued an executive order designed to maintain public confidence in federal elections. Now, so as they're quoting from the order, executive order. But if you can't believe that. And to have written that in this order and to give it credence like it's really the reason behind the order is maybe the biggest tea leaf in this whole opinion. It tells you that they are willing to and want to support and approve and permit exactly what his plan is. And they know these justices are, they got some smarts about what's going on, some walking around sense. They know what the real reason is. They know that they've seen enough evidence in the cases before them that non-citizen voting is a non-issue. You know, the Cato Institute has one of a very conservative group, of course. They reviewed all the evidence on it, and I think their word was it is the voting by non-citizens is immeasurably small. So they also, the other side of that coin is if you make proving yourself to be a citizen a requirement of voting rather than what it is today, which is a sworn statement that you are a citizen. But if you make the requirement be documentary proof of citizen, you may weed out 10 people that are non-citizens who might have been voting in the United States out of 100 million, but you're going to eliminate in the process hundreds and hundreds of thousands of people who are legitimate registered citizen voters. And that's the real purpose of what Trump's trying to do, because he figures those people are more Democrats than Republicans. And that is it in a nutshell. No more to it than that.
0: Well, but already this court has, at least John Roberts, has given DHS the go-ahead to create these lists. And the DHS has been funded an enormous amounts of money from the Big Bad Beautiful Bill. They haven't spent, they got an extra $75 billion on top of $100 billion, much of which they haven't even spent. These are the same people that murdered American citizens in the streets of Minneapolis. Right. So

0: these kind of activities. And today they are questionable. I think lower court judges will ultimately continue. I mean, she's under, there is a nationwide injunction against actually enforcing these provisions at this point, and that was not before the Supreme Court at all. So, like I say, the jury is definitely out on the bottom line. But if ultimately the thing went forward and we were living under a DHS regime of who can vote and who can't, there is no question that that would be very antagonistic to voters, that hundreds of thousands would lose of legitimate total citizen registered voters would be eliminated from the opportunity to participate in the election. No doubt about that. As you well know, the DHS and the DOJ are stocked with those people who are most supportive of the Stop the Steal nonsense in 2020, who were willing to fabricate, take the most ridiculous rumors without any evidence behind them, and use that to prosecute and press Trump's efforts to try and get the electoral votes of states changed with fake numbers, fake challenges, fake claims about, quote, dead voters voting and what have you. And, of course, we're here in Georgia. We're privy to his exact conversation with the Secretary of State when he threatened Raffensperger with possibility of criminal prosecution if he didn't find the necessary 11, 12,000 votes that Trump needed to flip Georgia into his column. So you're 100% right. That's from the president, and his minions are, you know, equally, if not worse, in many regards, in terms of their willingness to do whatever is necessary to make it come out right. So your concerns are 100% justified. I still like to think that ultimately, between now and November, that this is so, the merits of the order are so far out and so clearly unconstitutional that that it won't get implemented in the end. That's my hope and belief. There's just so many legal reasons why it's illegal. Hope and belief doesn't get you there, though. That doesn't get you to the goal line. I think it's more likely than not that it won't ultimately get implemented. But, you know, it's a perfect, like we talked about some weeks ago, about this ending up as being contested elections in before the House and the Senate. This is a perfect basis for doing it, is to come up with these lists. You know, in Texas, you know, in the red states, I'm kind of more worried about it than I am in California, because in a place like Texas, where you have some counties that would be happy to try and strike voters from the list, from a DHS list, on the assumption that they are going to be substantially Democratic and that they will be, you know, Hispanic. And in those counties, you know, it's a real danger that they'd use this list, even though it would be illegal under federal law. And then you start getting into the question about, well, who did win the congressional district here? And that ends up being so confused that it ends up being in front of Congress, which ultimately has the absolute authority, as we talked about before, as the judge of the returns and the elections of the members of Congress and the senators. You know, whatever courts may say, whatever the Secretary of State may say, it is interesting, and it can be taken into account and consideration by the House and the Senate, but they are ultimately, the House and the Senate are the ultimate judges of that. So the more you can muck it up, if you will, and have something that sounds like a confused election return to create the appearance of a legitimate election contest in the media, you know, the more danger there is of this all going in that direction, not just having voters prohibited and stopped from voting, but adding the additional claim if the vote, final vote tally looks like it's coming in for a majority in the House, you can just guarantee that these claims here about non-citizen voting and the DHS list, they will be front and center in election contests. And they'll be front and center if that ends up being election contests in the House of Representatives.
1: Well, David, I thank you very much for joining us here today. I appreciate it.
0: All right, Ian. My pleasure. Thank you very much.
1: And again, I've been speaking with David Walbert, who has litigated dozens of election cases, including landmark cases before the Supreme Court. He's taught constitutional law at Emory University School of Law and testified before Congress on voting legislation, and is the author of Stealing Elections, American Style. And he has a recent article at The Guardian. I've spent

Decades fighting for fair elections, Trump is setting the stage for a grim November. We're going to take a brief station break and back looking into China's reaction to Treasury Secretary Bessent's D-Day declaration of economic warfare against Iran.

0: Welcome back. I'm Ian Masters, and this is Background Briefing, available 24/7 at backgroundbriefing.org. And joining us now is Orville Schell, who was formerly the Dean of the Graduate School of Journalism at the University of California, Berkeley, and is currently the Arthur Ross Vice President and Director of the Center for U.S.-China Relations at the Asia Society. His books include Mandate of Heaven, The Legacy of Tiananmen Square, and The Next Generation of China's Leaders, and Wealth and Power, China's Long March to the 21st Century. And his new book out next week is Inside China's Secret Prisons, an undercover expose and its lasting legacy. Welcome to Background Briefing, Orville Schell.
1: Pleasure to be back.
0: Well, thanks for joining us. And China is responding to Scott Bessent, the Treasury Secretary's declaration of economic warfare against Iran yesterday, where he called for a economic D-Day, which is a strange analogy, but nevertheless, it obviously involves secondary sanctions. So China is the biggest customer for Iran's oil. So it's only going to work if China agrees not to buy any more oil from Iran. And China has said that China will take all necessary measures to firmly safeguard its own rights and interests. So it looks as if Scott Bessent's threats landed like a lead balloon in China.
1: Well, I think, you know, we know previous to the Iran war that relations were rather ambiguous, on and off, a lot of tensions, a lot of contradictions with China. And of course, we had the summit in May where Trump went to Beijing, and I accompanied him on that trip. And one of the obvious things there was that it really did look like the balance of power had shifted, because Trump was in a very sort of fawning, sort of propitiating mode. And now we come to the point in U.S.-China relations where there's another summit happening in the White House September 24th, and here's Scott Bessent saying that he's going to punish all of those people who countries that trade with Iran. And as you pointed out, China buys more oil from Iran than any other country. It's not. I think it's only about 20% of the total oil consumption that they need. But it poses a real problem between U.S.-China relations, which seem to be somewhat trying to stabilize themselves, but this is a new catalytic agent thrown into the mix.
0: So let's talk about your trip with President Trump to China recently. Scott Bessent, of course, is on that trip. Did you have any interaction with him?
1: Well, before the trip happened, he did come in to see me for a couple hours just to talk about what they might do. He, strangely, was put in charge of organizing the trip. Usually it would be the National Security Council in the White House or the State Department, but they have almost no bench when it comes to China. And so because this was deemed to be largely a question of trade relations, so they turned to Scott Bessent, who's a smart man, an intelligent man. He worked for many years for George Soros, and he's he understands what it's like to be somewhat on the outs. He's gay. He's married. He has kids. But he of course lives within this sort of heliocentric universe that orbits around Trump. And the price of being in that game is a certain amount of genuflection and sycophancy. So he had to do Trump's bidding, as contradictory as it often is.
0: So your 1991 60 Minutes investigation into Chinese prison camps has had a lasting effect, has it not, on U.S.-China trade relations? And isn't that a kind of weapon that the Trump administration is trying to use against China? Trump has been accused of being the taco president, where Trump always chickens out. We'll see whether he does that with Canada. Now we're at war with our nearest and oldest, closest friend. So it's all a little strange, to say the least. So walk us through that connection to your 60 Minutes piece, the extent to which you felt you had to censor yourself by holding back an article to the New Yorker?
1: This was an investigation that I did with 60 Minutes some years ago. And then after it came out, it won many awards, a DuPont Award, an Emmy Award. I had kept a journal. It took almost a year to do. And I wrote it up for The New Yorker. I was then the correspondent for the New China correspondent for The New Yorker. And I sent it in, and we edited it, and they sent it back, and we were preparing it for publication. And I just realized I didn't dare publish it. It was too sensitive. I had a Chinese-born wife, parents in China, friends in China. My career depended on being able to go to China. So I threw it in a box. But more recently, as this question of forced labor, making all sorts of products that get surreptitiously fed into the global market and sold even to America, which is against American law, has arisen again because of the detention of 1.5 million Muslim Uyghurs in Xinjiang, and where there's quite a large agricultural base and manufacturing base. So strangely, this question of forced labor, which sort of has rocked the relationship for 30 or 40 years, is back. And it's really becoming increasingly more prominent because Donald Trump had his tariffs, in effect, canceled by the Supreme Court, the basis upon which he was tariffing everybody sort of capriciously around the world. So one of the new bases that he's based these tariffs on are what they're called 301 investigations, which depend on things like, are your products made with forced labor? How do you tell? How do you know? How do you judge? And so this question is back again, and this book is going to come out in a few days, sort of reminding people of the long, deep root and the way in which it's like a cavity in the U.S.-China relations for many, many decades, and it's back again. So this is just one of the many things that sort of make the U.S.-China relationship so intractable, that there's things embedded in our political systems which make us so different and so indigestible to each other that it's very hard to stabilize a relationship, even though China is a manufacturing giant, even though we are dependent on China in many ways, to wit, and this is what I think made Trump into so obsequious when he was in Beijing, was that China has a chokehold over us and critical minerals and rare earths, which are essential for electronic products as well as for military equipment. So we're in this strange position where we're stuck with China. They're stuck with us. They're dependent on us buying things. We are dependent on them selling us things. And yet we're in a very increasing state of adversity and even hostility, I would say, at least on the Chinese side. So Trump is sort of playing out both sides of this contradiction, sometimes trying to hug it out with Xi Jinping, and sometimes trying to sort of stick it to him, as he is now with the Iran question of sort of punishing China. So we're in this incredibly complicated, dangerous world where all supply chains are potentially weaponizable to be used for political purposes. We did it with microchips, forbidding certain very low nanometer range microchips to be sold to China. They're doing it to us with rare earths and critical minerals. And so we're off to a kind of a race to the bottom in terms of being punitive with each other and weaponizing things that were once just considered sort of part of life, the global supply chains of global trade. And now we find almost every single one is being used as a political lever to potentially harm the other side.
0: The Chinese leaders, of course, in 2021 called upon China to become an economic energy powerhouse, less reliant on fossil fuels, and they are moving to the electrification of transportation and automobiles fast. Trump is turning the clock back on renewables and even trying to revive coal, which China is phasing out. You would think that what's happening in the Gulf now would be a lesson for all not to be vulnerable and dependent upon energy from oil and gas, particularly coming from a volatile region like the Persian Gulf. And arguably, this war on between the United States, Israel, and Iran could, in fact, get a lot worse in the coming weeks and months. So I think it's pretty overdue. I mean, one of the amazing ironies I find, Orville, is that here you have the President of the United States describing the Democrats as communists. At the same time, the Chinese Communist Party run probably the most ruthless capitalist system on the planet.
1: Well, there are many ironies. And of course, the chokehold of all chokeholds, of course, is energy. So everybody is dependent on everybody else when it comes to energy. It's an infinitely complex sort of global world where everyone's trading with everybody else. But one of the things where China has been immensely effective is that it does have the ability to control and plan. And it is, in the last decade or so, made a tremendous effort to become as independent as it can, whether it's in energy, solar panels, battery technology, EVs, microchip technologies from the outside world. But at the same time, to make the outside world, namely America and Europe, as dependent on Chinese supply chains as it can. So China has gone a long way towards energy independence by creating more renewable energy sources than the rest of the world, namely wind power, solar power, and you know, other kinds of renewable sources. It is using a lot of coal still, but actually the percentage of renewable energy is going higher and higher and higher of its total energy demand. So it's trying to deleverage itself, to remove itself, and to make itself immune to the kinds of chokeholds and political levers that the United States has used against it. And it's trying to generate as many new chokeholds as it can with the U.S. And the U.S., it turns out, is much more dependent on China than China is on the U.S. Ironically, the biggest chokehold we have on China is we buy a lot. But so far, the exports from China to the U.S. are going higher and higher and higher.
0: Right, but just in the last couple of minutes, Orville, the irony of all ironies is that the ultimate chokehold is the Strait of Hormuz. It was never a chokehold until the United States and Israel attacked Iran, and they gifted Iran with control of this chokehold, which gives them far more leverage than any threat of nuclear weapons.
1: Yes, well, I mean, listen, if the Straits of Hormuz is a chokehold, I want to just remind our listeners, so is the Suez Canal. So is the Straits of Malacca. So are the Taiwan Straits. So is the South China Sea. All of these places are potential chokeholds that are being weaponized. And so we're into a kind of a geographical weaponization of geographical chokeholds. And then we have the Northwest Passage opening up around Russia, which is a much quicker transit from China to Europe. So this is the world we live in. And we've got a whole sort of heap of contradictions between us and China. Russia is much clearer. They're basically hostile. We're at war. Europe's basically at war with Russia. But the shoe is not yet dropped in Asia, the other shoe. But it could drop if there's conflict in the South China Sea with Philippines, or the Taiwan Straits, the Senkaku Islands with Japan. And then, in effect, we would be at kind of a new World War III. So this is the danger. These are the stakes that we're facing at these summits, where not much gets done because the contradictions are so deep and because Trump is so contradictory himself. One minute he's bullying, and the next minute he's pandering.
0: Well, let's face it, just in closing, he's sucking up to the Chinese, he panders and sucks up to Putin, and then he trashes the South Koreans, an important ally. He's trashing our next-door neighbor, Canada. He's trashing NATO. It's all unbelievable.
1: Well, it makes it very difficult to even analyze foreign policy because the foreign policy on our side is so unpredictable, impetuous, and lacking in constancy. But all that you say is true. He's alienating allies from Canada to Europe to Korea to Japan. And if you believe, as I do, that the greatest guarantor of peace, particularly in Asia, because we still have peace in Asia, is deterrence. That means allies, partners, and friends must cohere and must collectively act. And so that Xi Jinping wakes up each day and says, no, it's not a good day to take Taiwan or the Senkaku Islands or the shoals off of Palawan and the Philippines. But that's exactly the deterrent bulwark that is being eroded by Trump's lack of constancy.
0: Well, Orville Scheller, thank you very much for joining us here today.
1: Pleasure.
0: And again, I've been speaking with Orville Scheller, who was formerly the Dean of the Graduate School of Journalism at the University of California, Berkeley, and is currently the Arthur Ross Vice President and Director of the Center for U.S.-China Relations at the Asia Society. His books include Mandate of Heaven, The Legacy of Tiananmen Square, and The Next Generation of China's Leaders, and Wealth and Power, China's Long March to the 21st Century. And his new book out next week is Inside China's Secret Prisons, an undercover expose and its lasting legacy. We're going to take a brief station break and back assessing the trail of destruction at the Pentagon from a small man with a big job, Pete Hegseth, whose main focus is to prevent the press from reporting on what an incompetent racist poser he is.
2: Depends on

0: And joining us now is Will Bunch, a national opinion columnist for the Philadelphia Inquirer and the author of several books, including The Byrne Identity, A Search for Bernie Sanders and the New American Dream. He's won numerous journalism awards and shared the Pulitzer Prize for Spot News Reporting with the New York Newsday staff. And his latest article at the Philadelphia Inquirer is Why Trump's Attack on the Stars and Stripes Was a Gut Punch. Welcome to Background Briefing, Will Bunch.
1: Hey, Ian, how's it going?
0: Not too bad, and I'm struck by your recent article at the Philadelphia Inquirer, well, Why Trump's Attack on Stars and Stripes is a Gut Punch. You have family ties to the Stars and Stripes, which we'll talk about. But let's talk about Hegseth, because it's his war on the media that's just an extension of trying to corral and control this independent, long-lasting Stars and Stripes, which his main virtue was that it wasn't controlled by the Pentagon.
1: Right.
0: And now this clown, this pathetic, insecure jerk who knows he's a complete idiot, knows, hasn't a clue about what he's doing. It's just frightening. And none of the bill has come due, you know, about what his incompetence has cost us in this war that he obviously is encouraging along with Trump, which has been a catastrophe in the Gulf. We don't know the extent to which the casualties and the loss of military equipment is, but what we do know so far is that Hegseth's incompetence exposed a lot of Americans that got killed earlier on in the strikes on Bahrain and on Kuwait. He just left them in open trailers. And then, of course, we know what disregard he has for the sailors aboard the Abraham Lincoln. So this guy is all about covering up his pathetic incompetence. And I don't know whether you remember the famous or infamous the signal call that they all had, where they had a journalist on the call from the Atlantic, where Hegseth, just before the U.S. bombs Yemen, says, "We're clean on OPSEC."
1: That's about the only time he's ever spoken with a journalist by accident, right? He would never do that on purpose.
0: And he's banned all the journalists from the Pentagon, and he's only got these ludicrous far-right-wing cheerleaders from OAN and Newsmax. But, you know, he's perfectly happy strutting his stuff, showing off how many push-ups he can do, and talking about his savior, the Lord Jesus.
1: Yeah, I mean, a couple things. I mean, his hostility towards just the basic concept of journalism has just been present from day one of his administration, and even before that. You know, I mean, if you go back to his days as a host on Fox News, I mean, one of his biggest things was advocating for people who'd been accused of war crimes, right? Often horrific war crimes, and with a lot of evidence against them. And, you know, Hegseth was busy lobbying Trump then as a TV host to get these war crimes charges thrown out, and they were in a couple of these cases. And I think what it points to is he just doesn't believe in accountability. And of course, that's what good journalism is all about, is holding powerful people to account. He doesn't believe in that. He believes that interferes with war fighting. And like a lot of bad public figures, he doesn't want to be embarrassed. And when you were talking a moment ago about all of the things that have gone wrong in this Iran war, what's interesting is the extent to which the Pentagon has covered some of these critical details up. It was only after those news reports about the terrible conditions that sailors have had to endure on the USS Abraham Lincoln, only then did we find out that a lot of their problems were because a major supply base in the Persian Gulf had been destroyed by an Iranian attack. And they didn't want the public to know about that. And they've monkeyed around with the casualty lists of how many people have been injured in this war. I mean, I'm sure they would like to do that with fatalities, but it's a little bit harder for them to do that. So yeah, it's just this fundamental belief that there's nothing good about a free press. And so you see this again and again, whether it's trying to get journalists to agree to these ridiculous conditions that forced all of them to then give up their seats in the press room at the Pentagon, which, like you said, is now just these joke organizations like Newsmax and what OAN. You know, and these attacks on Stars and Stripes have been building up for the last year. So, you know, and it's a shame because the fact that, you know, the military had this independent, funded by the government, but editorially independent news organization that would report on issues, you know, when troops were getting a raw deal about some situation or things that the Pentagon was doing that weren't quite kosher, you know, weren't right. Stars and Stripes for decades has reported on this. And, you know, Hegseth just obliterated that in the space of a year. So it's really tragic.
0: Well, he's a total racist. He's fired all of the right. senior black officers and women. He's a misogynist.
1: Right. And apparently, he doesn't want that to be held to account.
0: And his wife is a former Fox News producer who accompanies him even into the Situation Room. And it's just, this is such a bunch right. of he's, ludicrous he's, amateurs running she's the ship of state.
1: She's Hegseth's Natalie Harp, except the only difference that they're married. But that's basically the same type of relationship, that she's there to hold his hand through everything. There's a lot of accountability needed, and he's trying to get rid of it.
0: So Will, let's talk about your family connection to the first Pacific edition of the Stars and Stripes newspaper, which was published in downtown Tokyo on October the 3rd of 1945.
1: Yeah, let me just clarify. That was the first edition of their Pacific version of the Stars and Stripes. I mean, they had published a European edition, I guess, during World War I and World War II. And actually, it's fascinating, but if you go back, the original idea for Stars and Stripes came about during the Civil War. The first few editions were published that long ago. So this is a proud tradition that goes way back. But yeah, it was interesting that, you know, after Japan had been defeated in World War II and the U.S. began its, you know, military occupation of Japan, one of the first things they did was they set up this office and started publishing Stars and Stripes.
0: And you have a connection in the sense that your maternal grandfather was in Tokyo at the time, right?
1: Yes. Yeah, he was. You know, it's a shame. It's so often is the case. My grandfather, Thomas Blunder, who was in the military and was a top editor at Stars and Stripes and was part of that Tokyo mission. Unfortunately, he passed away when I was 11. In fact, it's kind of funny because I would say it was about maybe 2 years after he died was when I was an adolescent and when Watergate happened and I became really interested in becoming a journalist. And you know, looking back, you know, I wish he'd been around for a few more years because I could have asked him about his experiences. In fact, it's kind of funny. Yesterday, I had to call up my 93-year-old mom on the phone and interview her basically about to try and find out whatever she could tell me about what my grandfather Tom Blunder did with Stars and Stripes. But yeah, but he was there. Like I said, unfortunately, I don't know the exact years or all of the details I'd normally like to know. But I know he was there in a very high-ranking position for several years in that immediate post-war period during the U.S. occupation of Japan. And look, you know, and first of all, I mean, you know, I mean, we shouldn't put on rose-colored glasses. I mean, you know, the U.S. military was actually accused of different kinds of censorship, you know, during that occupation. So it's not like their love of a free press extended to everybody or everything. But you know, what I would argue is that Stars and Stripes was kind of an example of our better angels, right? That look in a democracy. we can publish this newspaper for our own troops that's not a propaganda sheet, that is actually independent and does real journalism and that you can depend on for facts. And that this is something, this is what's good about a democracy, is that you have this kind of press freedom. And this was, I think, an example of the best that the First Amendment and press freedom had to offer. And it was like that for decades, you know. And many years later, in 2010, Stars and Stripes won a George Polk Award, which is probably the second best prize in journalism after the Pulitzers, for articles that were very critical of the Pentagon, that were about the Pentagon's kind of PR whitewashing of various things that were about the conflict in Afghanistan. And this could never happen under Pete Hegseth, right? I mean, that's exactly the type of thing that is great about journalism, and it's the kind of thing that Pete Hegseth as an authoritarian just utterly abhors, and Trump, his boss, for that matter.
0: Well, in the spirit of Hegseth's censorship and insecurity about what a jerk and incompetent and a pathetic loser that he is, substituting push-ups for strategy. During World War II, General George Patton threatened to jail the editorial cartoonist Bill Malden over his cartoons lampooning Patton. Yeah. And his superior, Patton's superior, General Dwight David Eisenhower, apparently pulled him over and said, "No, the Stars and Stripes is the soldiers' newspaper. We will not interfere." So
1: it's a great story.
0: Eisenhower versus Hegseth. What a contrast.
1: Yeah, I mean, you see this again and again. I mean that these people just aren't in the same ballpark, aren't in the same league as some of the people we admire. And this is why, that's why we still remember and still admire somebody like Dwight Eisenhower today, you know, many years, you know, 50 years after he's gone, we still admire Ike, but no one's going to have those sorts of feelings towards Pete Hegseth, not now or not ever.
0: So just in closing, do you think that Trump's going to throw him under the bus for the catastrophe of the Iran war?
1: I mean, I think at some point, yes. But, you know, I think we haven't hit rock bottom yet. You know, I mean, one scenario that really alarms me is, you know, our potential adversaries, and especially China. And, you know, I mean, I think a war with China is a terrible thing and is to be avoided at all costs. But, you know, China's got to be looking at these news reports about the missile depletion that's happened during this war and said, you know, if we don't invade Taiwan now, what are we waiting for? You know, they realize that the U.S. isn't, you know, I mean, the U.S. has lost this war, and now it's in no position to challenge anything more seriously. Whether it's Taiwan or whether, you know, or another possibility is Putin, you know, going beyond Ukraine to try and, you know, attack one of their neighbors who belong to NATO, right? And, you know, if Article 5 is invoked, what's the United States going to do? And, you know, those shoes haven't dropped yet. And I think he can let Hegseth twist in the wind for now, but at some point it's all going to hit the fan, right? So.
0: Well, Munch, I thank you very much for joining us.
1: Thanks, Ian. Thanks so much for having me. I appreciate it.
0: And I've been speaking with Will Bunch, a national opinion columnist for the Philadelphia Inquirer and the author of several books, including The Byrne Identity, A Search for Bernie Sanders and the New American Dream. He's won numerous journalism awards and shared the Pulitzer Prize for spot reporting with the New York Newsday staff. And his latest article at the Philadelphia Inquirer is Why Trump's Attack on Stars and Stripes Was a Gut Punch. And this has been Background Briefing. I'm Ian Masters, and I'd like to thank producers Graham Fitzgibbon and Asher Price. And if you've missed any of today's program and would like to explore our vast archives, you can visit us at backgroundbriefing.org, where we'll include extended interviews searchable by topic, and have made it easy for you to sign up for the daily email updates that provide links to resources, articles, and books discussed on the program. 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Bye for now.

Hello, I'm Cecil from New York, and my granddad has a show on KYAQ called The Professional Port Sitters Union. 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

I'm Tony Epstein, and this is the Magical Mystery Tour. 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

0: I enjoyed having Lorraine Van Tool on my show last week so much, and there was so much more to talk about. So here's our second interview with Lorraine Van Tool. She's a shamanic eco-psychologist and licensed clinical psychologist. She's the author of Amazon Wisdom Keeper and her new book that we'll be talking about. Actually, we may be talking about all kinds of things, but her new book is Soul Authority: Liberatory Tools to Heal from Oppressive Patterns and Restore Trust in Your Heart Compass. So, yesterday at the end of our conversation, you mentioned that there was so much that we hadn't gotten around to talking about. So I was wondering if there was anything in particular that you would most like to talk about that we didn't get into or that you feel is most important to talk about that isn't getting talked about or isn't understood enough.
1: Yeah, well, what I'm thinking of is this latest metaphor. As I mentioned before, I love using metaphors. And one way to look at the sanctuary as well, perhaps this is coming to mind because I'm preparing for a live event with people who are a bit more concrete thinkers. And I can tell through our conversation, you're quite seasoned and advanced, and probably many of your listeners are too, but there might be a few, who are having a little bit of trouble grasping what soul authority really is about and how to conceptualize this idea, maybe grasp it a little bit better. So I do have a metaphor that I could share that might help. So when we look at ourselves or to perhaps relate to ourselves is to think of ourselves as a vessel, as a home. And just as your home has a fuse box, an invisible energy, so to speak, coming from a mysterious source that powers your house, the same can be said about us, our vessels, our bodies. And the way I have broken things down to better understand this analogy and look at these metaphors is to think of that tree as the grounding rod. And every home has a grounding rod. It helps to protect against power surges. It helps protect against short-circuiting of appliances when there's, too much power running and damage to be done. Most of us are more familiar with the surge protector that we use for our computers. But in any event, it still can happen that appliances cause some sort of short circuit or tripped fuse. And then you go to the fuse box and you reset it and you find out what area in the house this applied to. So the invisible sources of energy that we're talking about in soul authority are air, fire, earth, and water. And so we're comparing these to our breath, to air, heat, your body's heat, your immunity, your blood, the ways we can regulate our heat and the ways our autonomic nervous system works, which is through fever, but we also can regulate our heat and increase it, for example, through exercise, through that movement. And then there's earth, of course, and the metabolism that happens with this added heat and water that then flows through us and invigorates us and so on and so forth. So the same can happen that happens in a house when we're overloaded. Any of these systems are overloaded, we can also short circuit. So now in terms of ancestral patterns and what to be on the lookout for, let's say you're grown up in a home and for some reason your parents are not educated around this fuse box, maybe don't even know where it is, or maybe things got short-circuited and they just shrugged their shoulders and thought it was broken, didn't even know how to resolve and fix it and stop using some outlet or some appliance or something like that. And this lack of the knowledge of how to resolve this problem is not passed down to you. You only find this out by going to your neighbor and discovering a fuse box and how to deal with these things. So this is kind of what happens with us and our bodies. We don't know how to reset. We don't know how to even identify often a short circuit or parts of ourselves shut down or maybe miswired or misfiring or more complicated things that happen in the human body. So I have a little diagram that I use, a Soul Authority fuse box, and I have on one column what some of the signs are when everything is working correctly and what some of the signs and symptoms are when things are not working so well and maybe there is even a short circuit. So that is worked in into the book with each of the chapters on the elements. For example, let's start with your tree guide, right? This grounding rod. If you're not fully connected, if this is not working, you tend to be more rigid, more judgmental. There's a lot of good, bad thinking polarizations. While if this is reset and you're reconnected, you tend to think more holistically, more appreciative of the seasons, not just in nature, but also how things work within yourself in a cyclical way, how out of pain can come new growth. And so I go down the list with each of the elements and the sources of power. So air would be you're more anxious, you need to vent more, you may be gaslit and smoke screened and your mind is foggy. And then when you balance, you're more clear thinker, you're fresh ideas, you're more imaginative, inspired, spacious, and breath is healthier. So that is just another metaphor that I wanted to offer. And curious, I hope that that lands well, especially for concrete thinkers who like more tangible examples, that this could bring it home, so to speak.
0: Mm-hmm. Yeah, that was wonderful that you explained that. Could you talk a bit more about the tree in this?
1: Mm-hmm. So I really consider the tree, as I said, as a grounding rod. And when I teach people how to enter the sanctuary, you really want to open up your five senses and use your physical body as much as possible to enter this grounded place that you really imagine, that you're entering a place that you can relate to, that really exists on the planet, and that really connects us. So that when we enter the sanctuary, you really want to cultivate that understanding and deepen that connection. And your central tree guide represents that. It's all-encompassing. And for example, all the little leaves represent parts of yourself that are connected to your being. And you can think of it as perhaps parts of yourself that were splintered off, or you can think of it as, you know, sort of this ancestral tree and all the different parts that influence you. You can also think of it as the parts that are constantly in flux, and you have new leaves growing and leaves falling off, things that you can see and leaves that are hidden and you can't see. And all of these are absorbing energy and connecting you to the above. The roots are connecting you to the below. And the reason I set up the structure of entering it in a very grounded way and then having you sit up straight as you enter your sanctuary and preferably lean against a wall or a chair is to really invoke that physical sensation of resting, of surrendering, and imagining you're resting against that tree and the tree having your back. It's also to activate your backbone, to really like imagine just as that energy moves through the tree trunk, it moving through your chakra channel and your spine. And another metaphor that I use is the idea of your tree having rings. And let's say your tree is damaged. Those rings and the bark are protecting the tree. So if the injury, the damage didn't penetrate and hurt the tree actually would push that out and the injury, the damage would grow back on the bark and the inner circles and rings would be intact and all the nourishment that is flowing from the roots and the top would continue to flow through the trunk of the tree. So I have people also imagine that in their own bodies, because sometimes what happens, because their ego mind is so powerful, the memories of what happened to the inner rings make it feel like the inner self is still damaged. While it's not, we outgrew it. It's physically now on the outside and the inner rings are new rings and we heal and we replenish ourselves, and if we're still alive, we survive that and are intact enough inside to nourish ourselves energetically. So I use the tree for that reason also, to really clear the chakra channel, to have us understand that energetically we're untouched and whole inside, and to really think of the imprints and the damage done by society, especially if we're sensitive people and tend to have thinner skin, you know, to really remind ourselves that is external to us. And as it's external to us, you can set limits with that. You can decide how you're going to heal or transform or do whatever you still need to do with the energetic imprints, the memories of it. But it's very important to know that in the present moment, you're not that, even if it feels like that. So that's the meaning of the tree trunk. And as you lean down against that, you feel yourself energized, become more courageous. And it's key for your head to lean against the tree, because it's like our thinking or ego minds are like a pool of water. If we're not connected to flowing water, things can easily fester. It needs to flow. It needs to be connected to a greater integrated system. So us leaning our heads back and surrendering to that mystery and that wisdom is already often all that needs to happen for a person in great distress to ground this part, and things already start shifting. They already start flowing. Thoughts already start changing and morphing into more spacious, interconnected ways. And then especially when you open the crown chakra to get more inspiration. And then once you're filled up and you're nourished, then your ego mind, your frontal lobes get to execute, get to decide what to do with that information, rather than take charge and be the captain of this ship, so to speak, but have no idea where you're going. So this is what I call grounding, grounding the body and ourselves back into our true nature, connecting us to nature and using the tree guide and the elements to really light up and activate that power inside of us. So I have people, you know, feel like they grow and expand beyond their skin and can really relate to the tree, embody it, and really experience all of that energy coming through the crown, coming through their fingertips if they, you know, raised their hands and arms out to the sky and really feel the roots from the bottom of their feet and their base chakra. And I've done that many times myself, and it's an incredible feeling, an incredible shift. I have people with severe PTSD come to my office and sometimes be so shaken up they can't even sit still or really relay anything that has happened. And if they're up for it, I've done it with people and it has completely shifted their energy and calmed them down, completely experienced. And it was probably years or months since they felt that calm and grounded. So it's a very, very powerful way of reconnecting to ourselves. It's also fun, for example, to lean against somebody else back to back. And you do this together. You both experience it and you also both kind of experience each other and enjoying the meditation together. I also sit in circles with people or my clients, right? We just kind of sit face to face doing this. And you definitely benefit from the energy from other people doing it. It amplifies it and it's a beautiful experience.
0: So you have a series of these guided meditations, and the last two pertain to our heart compass, and the last one is our true north direction. And I would love for you to talk about relearning to feel into and to follow our heart compass and then our true north direction, particularly considering that we're living in a highly trauma-filled world, and also why doing that can be so challenging.
1: Yeah, that's a good question. So as I mentioned earlier, we have a trauma body and a truth body. And the way I picture the trauma body, or actually trauma bubbles, is that they're fleeting bubbles. They're trauma bubbles of short-circuited parts of ourselves, soul parts of ourselves that happened in our childhood or sometimes, you know, our ancestor parts. Doesn't really matter where these parts come from. What they do is they occupy your body almost like they find that crack where there was some shutdown in your vessel, in your home, and they kind of lock in and they get triggered. And they do that to alert you of the problem. But if we don't know that this is an alert or how to deal with the problem, we won't even notice it. We just think like the bottom fell out from under us. I'm slipping. I'm spiraling down. I don't know what's happening. Or I just feel like something came over me, right? We don't really catch when we're in the truth body and a trauma body. So I often tell people, just because you're familiar with yourself, that doesn't mean that that familiar self has been your truest, most aligned, most online self. And I highly recommend for people to check in and enter the sanctuary as often as possible, but especially when making very important decisions. And this is where the heart compass comes into play. Important decisions maybe in terms of relationship, or when you're maybe about to deal with a particular conflict or have a difficult conversation or make a career change or any of those life changes. But even the day-to-day, you know, the more we go into the sanctuary, the more we take aligned actions instead of blind actions. So all the meditation up to the heart compass are the steps to take to make sure your compass, because these four elements are structured in the cardinal directions, right? So the tree is above, below, and then air is in front of you, helping you face your highest truth, the big picture. To the right is fire, where the sun comes up. To the back is earth, so we're leaning against that tree. And to the left is the opposite of fire, is water. And you can associate that with the moon cycles and flow and circulation. So not until your ego mind is plugged into and aligned with these four cardinal directions can you really trust your heart compass, because you don't know what's coming through, and it could be like this protective, fearful part that I mentioned. So for that reason, it's super important to connect to your heart compass just to live a more aligned, a more empowered life. Now, what I also talk about is self-love. We tend to think of love kind of as maybe a rosy, warm cloud that like comes over us and we feel love and warm and fuzzy. I think of love as a much more gritty thing. Like the love is the composting of all that trauma within yourself and outside of yourself. So just to love ourselves, it's not just, oh, well, let me remember the times when I was loved by a parent or somebody, a lover, and that felt so great. Yeah, that could be a guiding feeling, but you want to take it deeper. What was that all about? It was probably filling in some parts in yourself that were dormant or not seen and activated. And instead of giving that power to whoever you believed loved you, take it further and say, where is that feeling without that person? Can I love and see myself in that way? What part was celebrated or activated, and why is that normally not online, right? And so then you work with each of the elements to shine light on that, to find out more. Why is it not activated? Maybe you need to work with fire, to compost with transformational heat, you know, put some boundaries in place and differentiate yourself from whoever mistreated you, and then you can ground that, right? So this is the practice of self-love, and it starts with yourself, the inner circles and the circles that influence you, where you go through the family of origin circle.

0: your system and feel right away what's off and try to use ourselves, our bodies, to correct that. And that's great, but we need to stay connected to our smaller ecosystem to really read what is going on. So this is a natural process that every human is called to do. And based on your own karmic oppressive patterns, you're going to come up with a dharmic path, a liberation path, a path of truth that is sort of the call to compost, the call to really metabolize whatever hasn't been metabolized within yourself due to your own life experiences, due to ancestor patterns. So this is how our soul purpose, our missions in life, and our social obligation to the collective and to help heal and transform society comes into play. And the nice thing is, as complex and as big and sometimes daunting as this sounds, if you start small and if you start with your own soul sanctuary and do your own healing work, you don't need to necessarily change anything. You just continue that same practice and you're naturally going to expand out. Now, there is something else to take into account, especially when it involves not just memories of the past and how you're restructuring your experiences and retrieving your energy and soul parts. This might involve more confrontation. We can do this healing with parents and confronting them and having conversations, or we can do this healing when they're no longer here with us and already passed on, or we don't feel safe to confront them. That healing is possible. Now, when it comes to doing work in the world, we can't necessarily do that. It does require some confrontation and looking at oppressive patterns in some area that is a trigger for us or that we feel pulled to address and confront. And so it is important for us to kind of up the ante and know we're going to get pushback and know that we're also going to get tested, because this is going to be in the hard and scary places that we've had trouble with our whole lives. But as you get stronger and you have more tools, you're also going to be very equipped to handle this, and you're going to be very enticed to test yourself and see yourself get stronger and rise up as you go right into these challenging and oppressive patterns.
1: And the work that we accomplish within ourselves in this way also greatly contributes to the world around us.
0: For sure. And it continues to be a parallel and multi-dimension and complex process where I call it at every level a new devil. And what that means is, let's say you're avoidant or any number of issues, maybe the opposite, you're a bit easily set off and belligerent at times because of your childhood experiences. Let's say you had a rageful parent, and because of that, you shut down easily, or maybe a sibling did the opposite, learn exactly what the parent did and shouted and was very pushy and angry and forceful in getting their way. Now, as you learn to heal that and get better with that, it's not only going to involve the players in the family dynamic, but you're also going to see these patterns play out in all your relationships. So it could be work or intimate relationships or friendships. And as you grow and heal yourself, what is going to happen is you're going to see improvements in those other circles, but there's continuously going to be an interplay where they're going to push exactly those buttons, somebody in one of the circles, to bring you back to another nuanced area in your childhood or wherever where that same thing happened and you didn't really take that angle into account or something like that. So that's what we mean with every level new devil, because through your growth and through your expansion, you get to work more on yourself. You get to understand more of how you were impacted by the initial trauma. And also by healing that initial trauma, you're also going to feel more empowered and feel more inspired to want to help others out there dealing with that same problem. So that's what I mean with it's going to continuously be an interdependent growth process and a parallel process where it's never like, okay, so now we're done with the family of origin stuff, now we're done with the friends, and now we're going to expand out. It's not quite like that. You do feel

0: more ready. It's kind of like, I guess, building maybe a skyscraper or a high building where certain pillars and structural foundational aspects, walls are up. You feel ready to maybe build the next level. It's not completely done. It's not filled out. The walls aren't filled. You don't have it furnished or decorated, but you're ready to move on to the next level. It's kind of like that. And then you go back to previous levels and fill that out more and more. And I wanted just to add another metaphor as a redwood, a mature one, and how we grow in circles and support one another at the root level and underground and in very mysterious ways. So we're not as vulnerable as, you know, a skyscraper would be if the foundation is off. Because sometimes I use that metaphor, said, you know, the idea of the more power you have, the more responsibility, the taller you grow or more called to be, the more, you know, any slants in the foundation or issues will have a greater impact on you and can bring the whole thing crashing down. But we can also think of ourselves as the circle of redwoods. And when you do use that resource, what I found for myself too, you are not trying to do everything on your own, and you reach out for help and you receive help from other people who are doing similar, important, powerful work. And we can support one another that way. And there's a little bit more grace when we do things that way. We feel a little bit sturdier and not just, you know, by standing our own ground, but also leaning against others.
1: Right. I would love for you to talk about what you call spiritual composting and the kind of work that we need to do within ourselves to get to a more connected place within ourselves and with the earth and our essential nature.
0: Mm-hmm. So using the same elements, especially if you're an intuitive thinker, this can really help. So we are more air-like, we're more mental. You see that with a lot of anxiety, a lot of anxious, ruminating thoughts. Sometimes also, it could maybe not necessarily be negative, but it's not grounded. It's maybe a lot of visions, being a visionary, having great ideas, inspiring ideas, but not bringing it enough to earth. And we need to bring things to earth, or the ripened fruit, the excess stuff, the leaves, all of that ripens and falls down to the earth and then rots, and compost nourishes the earth again. So we shortchange this process a lot. As ego-minded people, we probably needed to do that to survive. It probably wasn't even possible to be in balance in the air department and the fire department as fire animals. As I said before, the only sentient creatures who know how to make fire and use it and also abuse it. But because of that, and because of the mess we made with that, we can also learn and correct that. So what needs to happen to get to earth, it's not possible to just drop into the body and sustain that and stay there. And that's why my sanctuary is set up this way. You need to first go through fire. You need to first muster up more courage, more burning through some of the misaligned patterns, trusting your inner heat and inner fever to get stronger and healthier and get your immunity up before you're going to be able to sustain being on the earth. Another phrase that might help is, it's not light that transforms, it's heat. So it's not just the seeing and being of love and light and all that positivity that could become a little bit of a toxic positivity, or what they call spiritual bypassing, if you don't use your anger and your heat to really be clear of where you stand, to help you stand in what you believe. Once you're willing to do that, then you can relax. Your body will relax and feel stronger, healthier, just like your own body does. If you got infected by some kind of pathogen, it's not till the fever did its work that you're going to relax and really rest. So when you then are in the body, that's when you truly are going to be able to feel what's happening. You're going to have different information than your mind does, even your intuitive mind. Without your body and being grounded in the body, you're getting a lopsided, distorted kind of image. You don't have access to what needs to be composted, that deeper pain, that often messy, smelly, wormy, all the stuff we don't like or think are gross and distasteful. right? You're going to have now more tolerance for that. You're more open to that. It's also kind of where the caterpillar becomes the butterfly, right? You really got to do something completely different where, you know, all that you've done up to that point is become a longer, stronger caterpillar. And now you got to completely curl into yourself, go into this chrysalis, disintegrate completely, and trust your body that it knows what to do. And it's the complete opposite of everything you've done. So a lot of us, especially in this culture, this go, go, go, young, kind of masculine, driven, thrusting forward, intense, linear, all of that, we don't know how to do that. We don't know how to surrender and go into this cycle. But that's what happens in the spiritual composting aspect. We go underground, we go kind of like winter hibernation, going deep into that darkness, and then things disintegrate and you're just being still and watching and letting those things happen, letting yourself cry in a whole new way, because we can do a lot of crying that is kind of at the flooded level. Again, just a flash flood going way fast over the earth and not seeping in and not doing the deeper work, and the earth is kind of dead, right? It's just hasn't been nourished. It doesn't have all the healthy organisms and hasn't had it for a long time. So it really takes a lot of care to understand what we're doing with ourselves and bringing ourselves back to life through this process. And it's a slow and painful process. I recommend from my book, The Biggest Little Farm. I highly recommend watching that. It's a great little documentary of how two people, a couple, brought a farm back to life. A farm where the land was completely barren and arid, and it's now a glorious, thriving little farm with hundreds of different fruit trees and vegetables. Really, really amazed me. And talk about equanimity. I remember, especially the first 7-8 years, when they're introducing crops one by one, different animals, different things, and each and every time so tested, so pushed to the limits. For example, we had the coyote come and get their chickens, how tempted the male farmer was, and almost shot one, and then again relinquished, surrendered, and didn't, and allowed nature to naturally balance these imbalances, these threats, as they done with all the other big hazards and threats to their farm, their crops, and just one by one introduce more and more diversity till in the end it was able to maintain itself. So that was just remarkable, and I just loved how the pendulum swung from one extreme to the other as they went through that journey, till it became less and less and less. And I do see that happening the same with us humans. At first, it's going to be very, very challenging and really test us, and the triggers are very extreme, and we will feel such intense knee-jerk like impulses wanting to be reactive and do exactly the opposite. And then really to think of equanimity and the tree and understanding that for us to grow higher, like for a tree to go bigger, higher, the roots need to go deeper, need to go in that mucky, icky, damp soil and do that work there, or we're not going to be able to hold ourselves up.
1: Mm-hmm. And as you were talking about that, it made me think of the challenge that many of us are experiencing in the political realm in this country, where part of our political system is actually preventing us from moving forward in ways that many of us know is essential at this point of existential crisis on the planet. And many of us are feeling like we're being held back by a large group of people that are unwilling to acknowledge the need to take responsible action in those ways. And many of us are having these knee-jerk inner responses to that, and some are having outer knee-jerk responses. And while you were talking about that, I was just thinking, like, how would you talk about the approach to dealing with that conflict that we experience within ourselves in relation to what's happening in the world around us?
0: Yeah, that's a great question, and one that I grapple with and steep in a lot. As I said, I'm in Berkeley and guide a lot of activists and people who sometimes see themselves as radical, as other people see them as radical. I myself, I would say, I practice radical self-acceptance that is maybe slightly different than how I used to be in the past, where I was quite outspoken, radical, wanting change to happen and saw it only one way. Now I see it much more nuanced, and that is with continued practice with my air element to really see the long view. And believe me, my ego was not happy about that. But long view, we're talking like when you're now incorporating the Mayan calendar, Toltec calendar, some of these very ancient, you know, maybe you're even thinking ages. The age of Aquarius, for example, we're talking thousands of year cycles, not as we tend to think in our bodies, as I did. I have a mission, and by the end of my life, not only do I want to be completed in my mission, I want the world to reflect the work I've done. And somehow, we don't, you know, question this more fully. We are driven by this unconscious hope, motivation, idea that our best efforts will just ripple out into the world, and the world will reflect that. And of course, now that I'm entering mid-age and also working with many people with similar unconscious assumptions, we're seeing this more and more clearly, how important it is to be double-minded in this regard also. You really need to know your own life's trajectory, your own callings, your unfinished business, what you're here to do, and do that. And also have a very clear idea. This is what I actually call now the radical acceptance. The radically accept where the world is, our country is, where things are in their cycles of composting, not just clump it all together and extrapolate, overgeneralize, or if my own composting is parallel to what the world is. No, it's completely different. And the world is not just one world. We're talking about many, many different dimensions, many different countries, cultures, and they're each in their cycles of composting, as is your own family, your own community, your own school. So when you see that in more complex ways, you're not gonna just expect to magically get the wheels turning on every single one. And not only that, I was able to go deeper and challenge myself. There is an aspect of sort of this God complex grandiosity where we want to heal, we want to help others, but you're kind of robbing that from people when you're wanting all of that to just happen because you're doing it. How about their work? Not, you know, for fairness, like, oh, everybody needs to do their own share. I don't even see my work kind of like that as a burden. I see that work as a gift. I see it as the opportunity for me to compost and grow. And so why would I take that away from people while they're in the midst of doing it because of my own projections that they can't stand it or whatever thing I'm thinking, right? That is my own story. That's my own reality. When I was going through very severe loss and trauma and all of that, I appreciated people, of course, caring and wanting to know more, but I was very wise. I knew that this was happening for a reason, and it was half-baked. I didn't know what and how and what it would become. Now I do. But I think I would have known even then if somebody tried to rescue me out of it or somehow not wanting me to feel and experience whatever I was feeling. Because that was mine. That was my energy, my compost. So why would you want to take that away from me? So as a therapist and a healer and somebody who, you know, can see people in their most severe distress, I understand that I'm not like most people, you know, very comfortable with that and very supportive of their process and hands off. Most people, especially when you're dealing with loved ones, kids, teens, your own children, lovers, you know, parents, it's hard for us to see them suffering that way. But I think what I mentioned before, to really think of that loving kindness that you send them as activating their fullest potential, their highest self, their ability to work with the tree, the elements, these parts of themselves to get unstuck and get all their grief cycles and healing cycles going. That is now what I would say, wish that for people and upon people, and then give them all the support and space they need to do that. Now, to answer your question directly, it's sometimes hard to feel that way towards politicians. Maybe not sometimes. It's often, it's maybe all the time, very hard, because we tend to, in our world, what you're seeing right now, maybe a very small percentage of people who are severely disturbed, narcissistic, psychotic, power hungry, very, very dangerous and harmful. But as we're seeing today, they could have a lot of power and do a lot of damage to a lot of people. So it's really, really hard to be hands off. And that is not the only answer. We are, like I said, needing to be in the deep now and in the deep mess. But I think because of us able to see so many things all at once, what's happening all over the world in ways we did not or could not in the past, it's really overwhelming for us very sensitive people. And it activates that bigger self and the parts of us that wants to harmonize and heal each and every cycle and circle and distress all around us, to feel good about ourselves, to feel better, to feel safe. And while that makes total sense, we need to, again, compare sort of menu A versus menu B. If we do all those things on menu A, we're going to feel so out of our soul authority, so disempowered and helpless and in despair, because there's absolutely nothing good that you're going to be doing with your energy. So what to do instead is to, first of all, take very good care of yourself. Know that that is your soul responsibility and that you can completely do that, and it's untouchable and it is of the essence if you want to make a difference in the world. Then second, what you're going to do is look at all the circles, your immediate circles, expansive circles, and figure out where you are most needed and also where you can make the greatest impact. You're going to make a smart decision how to use your energy wisely. It's important to stay informed, but it's also important to also decide how does this information impacting you, like you're feeding on this energy. So if you're watching news 24/7 or whatever's happening, right? Like, how is this added information benefiting you? What are you doing with it? Or is it feeding some kind of downward spiral of despair and helplessness, right? You need to be very conscious what information you need, what cycle it's feeding, where you're making a difference, where you're moving this composting cycle in a positive way, where you're helping it to get unstuck. And sometimes I would love to, you know, be able to make a difference, for example, to the people in Ukraine and stop something there, but that is really not in my power. But I can break that down and figure out, where can I make a difference? Is it around understanding war or splitting or scapegoating? Or is it people from Ukraine or refugees who are here? Or is it attitudes around war or in a book that could reach people internationally, right? I have to think of, where can I make a difference? And where's that going to make a difference? Talking to you on a radio show about this, right? So that is going to, in the end, make me feel good about my energy, my power, what I've done, my soul authority, what's in my power, and still radically accept and be at some level of peace with the messes still in the world, and be at peace also. I had to work towards that, fast forward to the end of my life, and really see that. I'll be dying while there are going to be extreme messes, who knows, maybe even worse, as the ripening of karma is happening, right? And when you look at these bigger cycles, this is the time these great transformations are happening. But just like the cycles and the seasons and the composting cycle, nothing new can happen till you have huge breakdown of things. And I don't think by the end of my life it's going to be ending. It's probably going to be at least a few decades, maybe hundreds of years more, before you're going to really see some significant changes. So that long view helps me with my knee-jerk reactions and helps me take a break in my day to have fun, to do other things. Otherwise, I'd be 24/7 in despair till the day I die.
1: Mm-hmm. You have a mantra that you talk about where you say, "You can kill me, but I will not die." I wonder if there's particular significance or importance that has for you.
0: Yes, I love that quote. And the best way to understand that quote and how that made sense to me has to do with something I write about in my memoir. And it took me a bit to unpack all the layers, but apparently I had a near-death experience in a past life. But starting in my childhood, what inspired this very precocious early double-mindedness had to do with being able to transcend my lived experience, which is difficult to do as a child. You're so dependent on your parents and the way they do reality and the power they exert over you, often, right, manipulating by letting you know unless you do things their ways, you're at risk of not belonging. So the fact that I could run to the rainforest and basically say, screw you, do whatever, right? It's not just because there was a rainforest there, but because I was probably tapping into being persecuted, being killed, and transcending, knowing that I was beyond my physical experience. So that theme came up a lot. Also, when I was struggling as a psychologist and was afraid, this is how I then phrased it in my head, that the things I were doing were so unsound, so irresponsible, it was almost like professional suicide. So that's interesting again, where I'm wanting to kill this ego part of myself. And when I say professional suicide, I was really toying with the idea, knowing that what my profession wanted me to do would keep me alive, but it wasn't what I wanted to keep alive. So eventually I chose for the professional suicide. I didn't know how things would turn out, but I would basically say, screw it, I'm gonna do it anyway. This is my sole authority, right? This is what matters to me. So how that relates to the mantra that came through, you can kill me, but I won't die, is very meaningful to me. It also relates to what I then formally learned to do, and you may also do this or have learned this, and many other mystics, not just shamanic practitioners, but you learn to do a dismemberment, which is an intentional ego death, where you work with animal guides and, you know, maggots, talk about composting, could be eating your physical body, or vultures could be, you know, tearing your flesh out, or a tiger, lion, whatever would be eating you. And in this shamanic journey, your attachments to the physical body are being challenged. And through that experience of terror, existential angst, and all of that, you are reborn again. You discover that you're more than that. Well, I discovered that and I knew that as a child over and over again, but of course didn't know that I was operating from this place, from a very wise place, as you would say, a grandparent, an older person, or a person who's terminally ill learns that, right? Or might have an early near-death experience and suddenly sees the light and understands how much he, she, they were held back by fear of dying and fear of living. So I was already fully pushing against that boundary and not understanding what the blocks were, why other people weren't living that way, why so many ego hang-ups and fears were holding them up or not allowing them to fully experience all their emotions because they were over-identifying with that energy and not experiencing the ego death. So I adopted some of these things, especially the very hairy, scary ones, especially the ones that pushed me to expand more and more, where I even also had visions, where it's like, if I do more of this, I'm going to become more visible. I'm going to become more of a target, and dark energies are going to find me. And this would bring up my past life stuff of persecution and especially of hurting those around me, even if I then had the near death and could become light and kind of did this you can't hurt me. I saw the people around me being hurt. So that is my karmic unfinished business. That's what I needed to work through. And interestingly enough, when the ancestors came through the first time and I wrote the memoir, it was sort of challenging experiencing an ego death and moving through the hangups that were holding me back in my profession back then. And the second time with this book, it was this similar thing, like really moving through these uncomposted threads at that time with Trump in power and all this racism being flared up, white supremacists. I mean, you could really taste some of these really intense, life-threatening, like, energy that oppressed so many people or made them afraid to push against, to expand. And George Floyd, of course, being killed, just the presence of it, this is how deep, layered, and debilitating that oppression, that energy is, just holding you down at the deepest levels, right? So this was all coming out with the vengeance, like this realization of how ingrained it is, to the point that there's not even much of a revolt. There's just sort of a complete shutdown. And this has to do with race and racial groups, but also so much has to do with the patriarchy and each and every aspect of ourselves, whether man, woman, or non-binary. We're all impacted. Nobody's immune to these oppressive layers. And to understand that, it really requires us to tune in to not only that courage and bravery, but how the ancestors may have done that. And I also have tapped into my ancestors and know of their history and story, you know, as slave revolters and stories I've read, a story that I talk about too in my memoir about a slave being mutilated and eventually killed and challenging this enslaver, saying, "I'm more free than you'll ever be." And I understood that as a child. I understood that while the slave, of course, suffered immensely and did not have any freedom physically, he was much more liberated in the spiritual sense. And I understood that liberation. So these themes have always been with me, and that kind of courage pushing us and others to that point has always been a driving force. So when that came up again during George Floyd's death and right after, my ancestors were talking to me that way, I knew exactly what that was all about. I needed to tap into more of that courage, more into that sort of deep embodied understanding that I have. And I had spontaneous near-death experiences in ceremonies, and it was a ritual and a gathering that made it very easy for me to sort of step over that boundary, that edge. And this is because of my past experiences. So this was really pulling me in that direction and saying I needed to go there, as physically challenging or scary this might be on an ego level. I knew what to do and needed to transcend that and not make any more excuses. So that is how that mantra has guided my life and also helped me to expand further and write the book and challenge these layers from that perspective.
1: That was wonderful. I can relate to that in my own way and also deeply understand that. So I'm so grateful that I asked you that question.
0: I am too.
1: I think that was the final piece in our interview.
0: Thank you so much for asking. Yeah, we have this wonderful connection. And when you asked me, you know, I could feel that the guides and my ancestors being really delighted. So I'm glad that you trusted your instincts and asked me that. After all, they're really happy about that information coming through.
1: You mentioned that the publisher of your book is offering 30% off of the purchase price with the promo code SoulAuthority30.
0: Yes. Thank you for reminding me of that. The listeners can enter that code. You do need to go into their website, the North Atlantic Books website.
1: Lorraine, this has been absolutely wonderful to talk with you.
0: I feel the same. Thank you so much. It was an honor and privilege. And I call us the mother trees, the redwoods, and feel like a concentrated effort or targeted effort that I have is to support you and your listeners as much as possible, and also know how rare and few of you there are. So if you want to go deeper, do check out my website. I occasionally, once or twice a year, offer the 10-week soul authority course, and it is with people just like you and your listeners who want to work through these things and learn this with me. So whoever's interested, you can also contact me, ask me when the next one is, and when I feel like I have a good group, we'll, you know, offer it again and go through that journey. So I'll be happy to guide whoever would like to do that with me. So just putting that out there.
1: And your website again?
0: Yes, thesacredhealingwell.com.
1: Lorraine, again, thank you so much.
0: Thank you for having me. It was an absolute pleasure.
1: That was Lorraine Van Tool. 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

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Thank you so much for listening. 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And until next time, take good care of yourselves and each other.

The City of Newport invites community members and visitors to Noche Latina, music, dance, and culture, a free all-ages celebration on Newport's historic bayfront on Thursday, August 27th from 6 to 8 p.m. in the parking lot next to Claim 52 Brewery. The evening will bring live Latin music, traditional folk dance, artisan vendors, and an open community dance floor to the heart of the working waterfront. This event is free and open to the public. All ages are welcome.

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1: Hello, my name is Gib Bernhardt, and I'm the host for this hour of Classical Music for Everyone. 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On today's program, we will hear the following composers: Beethoven, Mozart, Dudelot, Durafley, Stravinsky, Frederick 610, Krieg, Thomas Adis, and Terry Riley. The first selection is the overture from Ludwig van Beethoven's The Ruins of Athens, Opus 113, composed in 1811 as an incidental piece to accompany a play with the same name. This performance was recorded by the Vienna Philharmonic Orchestra under the direction of Claudio Abbado.

That was the Overture to the Ruins of Athens, Opus 113, composed by Ludwig van Beethoven and performed by the Vienna Philharmonic Orchestra under the direction of Claudio Abbado. The next selection is the final movement, Chi in Dio Sol Spera, from the Cantata Davidi Penitente, K469, composed by Wolfgang Amadeus Mozart, to text by Severio Mattei. Neville Mariner conducts the Stuttgart Radio Symphony Orchestra and Chorus in this production.

You just heard the final movement, Qui in Dio Sospera, from the cantata David Penitente, K469, composed by Wolfgang Amadeus Mozart, to text by Severio Mattei. The next selection is the final movement by Henri Dutilleux, Métabile, for orchestra, performed by the BBC Orchestra under the direction of Jean-Pascal Tortelier. Henri Dutilleux was a French composer active mainly in the second half of the 20th century, who passed in 2013 at the age of 97.

That selection was the final movement of André Dudelot's Métabolise for Orchestra, performed by the BBC Orchestra under the direction of Jean-Pascal Tourtellier. A favorite choral selection of mine is Maurice Duerflé's Notre de Père, literally Our Father or Lord's Prayer, performed by the Choir of Trinity College, Cambridge, led by Richard Marlowe.

You just heard the Shrovetide Fair, a colorful collection of dances from Igor Stravinsky's music for the ballet Petrushka. Fredrik Sixten, a contemporary Swedish composer, wrote this wonderful a cappella composition called Unforgotten, performed by the Sofia Vocal Ensemble under the direction of Bent Olin.

That lovely choral composition was Frederick Sixtien's Unforgotten, performed by the Sophia Vocal Ensemble. Edvard Grieg, a Romantic-era composer, wrote the Piano Concerto in A Minor, Opus 16, in 1868. It was the only concerto he ever completed. We will listen to the second movement, the Adagio, featuring Daniel Girard, pianist, with the Berlin Radio Symphony Orchestra, conducted by Peter Wohlhardt.

We go from the beautiful adagio from Edvard Grieg's Piano Concerto in A Minor to the often jarring yet intriguing selections Militiamen in Battle from Thomas Adis' modern composition Living Toys, Opus 9. The selections were performed by the Birmingham Contemporary Orchestra Music Group, conducted by Thomas Adis.

That was very strange indeed. What you heard was the militiamen in battle from Thomas Ada's symphony, Living Toys. The final selection is Terry Riley's harmonic contemporary a cappella choral composition, Mexico City Blues, performed by Ars Nova Copenhagen, under the direction of the brilliant Paul Hillier.

I hope you have enjoyed this recording of Terry Riley's Mexico City Blues and all the music presented to you on this program. Remember that music exists to be composed, performed, heard, and enjoyed by you. 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The program was engineered by Gib Bernhardt and Bill Dalby. Goodbye, and thank you for turning on and tuning in to classical music for everyone.

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4: 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I'm Dave W. Phillips, your host. 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Did I get that right? Professional Tara Harmon. Music selection is carried out by our very own music director, McKenna Dixon. We have 6 new artists for you, or at least 6 new songs from artists. And we have 2 artists that passed away within the last year. We'll tell you more about that coming up. Let's start it off with a brand new one from Cage the Elephant. It's called Beaches in Tennessee. Do they have beaches in Tennessee? Maybe along a river, but nothing along the coast. This is Cage the Elephant right here on Studio B.

That's our Arctic from Porchlight. Now we have an artist from Boston, Massachusetts. Her name is Wendy Lucas. This is called Down for the Drive right here on Studio B.

Hey, that means it's my turn. This is Studio B, your indie alternative music program, served up SoCal style. I'm Dave W. Phillips, your host. That was The Dying Seconds, Precious Rusted Things. We also had new artist Wendy Lucas out of Boston, Massachusetts, Down for the Drive. We also had Porchlight, Arctic, and then we started the set off with Cage the Elephant, Beaches in Tennessee. If you'd like to get a hold of us, send us an email. We'd love to hear from you. Send it to davewphillips@att.net. You can also find us on Facebook, and you can send an email to the radio station, and they will forward it on to us. Just make sure you put Dave W. Phillips or Studio B in the subject line, and they'll pass it on to us. You know, we are always looking for new artists, and we sometimes miss one. So do that. We'll appreciate it, and we'll send you or give you a shout-out for doing so. Let's move into the next set, because I think I am just screwing everything up. Let's start it off with the Vindies. This is brand new from them, and this is called Trap Door, right here on Studio B.

Studio B, Dave W. Phillips. That was Phoebe Bridgers' Lost Boys. Now we have an artist that passed away December of 2025, and he is known in the UK, but not so well known in the US. His name is Chris Rea, and I came across another radio station in my travels that was playing this song, and I liked it a lot, so we're going to play it on his behalf. He had pancreatic cancer at 33 and continued to live on and record a lot of great stuff. This is called Working on It right here on Studio B.

Studio B, your indie alternative music programs for Pipso Cal style. I'm Dave W. Phillips, your host. I know what the problem is. I was spraying ant and roach poison around. I think I've ingested too much. I'm sure that's the problem. That was Caroline Rose. Yip, yip, yow. Liked that one a lot. Heard that one the other day, and it's like, I got to have that. So we're going to play it for you. Maybe that one will become a big hit. I'm not sure. We also had Chris Rea, who passed away, and I heard that one on my travels. Liked that one a lot. It was called Working On It. We had Phoebe Bridgers, Lost Boys. We started this set off with the Vindies, Trap Door. Let's move on. I think that's probably the best thing we can. We're going to play a cut here from L7 and Jennifer Finch. She was 59, passed away July 18th of this year, and this is their song, Pretend We're Dead, right here on Studio B.

Studio B, Dave W. Phillips. So that was Bishop Briggs and Matt Mason, Yours Forever. We also had McGrath, Burn Daylight, Electric Animals from Denver, Lullaby, and we started this set off with a tribute to L7 member bassist Jennifer Finch. She was 59, died of aggressive brain cancer. She was also a good long-term friend of David Grohl's of the Foo Fighters, and that was called Pretend We're Dead. Let's move on because we are going to run short here. We have Hooked Like Helen, New Fixation, right now on Studio B.

And that's Sophia Stell, Molly in the Club, like that song. And, well, the janitors come in, and it is time for us to go. So on behalf of Tara McKenna and myself, we want to thank you all for listening. We appreciate you spending your time with us. We're going to leave you with this last song. It's from an artist out of Raleigh, North Carolina. Her name is Margot Perkinson, and we are going to leave you with her song. It's called Second Spark. We'll see you next time. Thanks for listening. Bye.

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3: 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Hi, I'm Bill Wiest, your host. On Billy's Blues Hour, I take you on a journey into roots blues music from the 1920s, 30s, 40s, and 50s, with occasional ventures into contemporary blues. And usually I share information with you about the lives and times of the roots blues musicians. My thanks to those of you who frequently tune in, and a big welcome to anyone listening for the first time. For this edition of Billy's Blues Hour, I'm playing more numbers by author Big Boy Crudup, who has sometimes been called the father of rock and roll. For show number 46, I played Crudup's biggest hits, including those that were hits for Elvis Presley. 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Author Big Boy Crudup was born in 1905 in Mississippi and made his reputation there before moving to Chicago in 1939, where he helped bridge Delta Blues and Chicago Amplified Blues. He was better known for his voice than for his guitar playing, but he's best known for his songwriting. After arriving in Chicago, he busked and lived on the streets until a record company executive introduced him to leaders of the Chicago blues scene, some of whom he then toured with. He began recording in 1941, and during his career, he mostly recorded his own music. Due to unfair payment for his music, he became disillusioned with the music business several times and took various jobs. It was not until the blues revival of the 1960s and his tours in England and Australia that he began to make money. Arthur Crudup died in 1974, and then his estate was able to obtain $3 million in past due royalty payments. Today, there's a marker on the Mississippi Blues Trail in honor of Crudup. For this edition of the program, I'm going to play some of Big Boy's 1940s numbers, starting with two from 1944, Keep Your Arms Around Me and Cool Disposition.

Loving.

Now I'll begin a series of Crudup's numbers from 1947. Boyfriend Blues, Katie May, Dirt Road Blues, and No More Lovers.

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I'm Bill Weiss, the producer and host of Billy's Blues Hour, and for this edition of the program, I'm playing numbers from the 1940s by author Big Boy Crudup, who has sometimes been called the father of rock and roll. I'll continue with more of Crudup's 1947 numbers, beginning with Chicago Blues, followed by Train Fare Blues and Cry Your Blues Away.

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0: This is Bill Weiss, producer and host of Billy's Blues Hour. I hope you've enjoyed listening to more numbers by author Big Boy Crudup. 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

Welcome to Transformational Listening. My name is Dennis, and I'll be your guide to ritual, composed and improvised music from around the world and other places. Today we present two musicians from Iran in two different contexts, the brilliant setar tar player Hossein Alizadeh, the setar and tar being classical Iranian lutes, and the equally brilliant Kehan Kalhor on the Iranian spike fiddle, known as the Comanche, in collaboration with the great kora player from West Africa, Tuamani Diabate. First up, Hossein Alizadeh in a duo recital with percussionist Majid Kalaj, titled Ishiba, or Here Below. We follow that with two selections by Kehan Kalhor and Tuamani Diabate, The Path of No Return and The Sky is the Same Color Everywhere. And we end where we began with Hossein Alizadeh and Majid Kalaj, this time in performance with the singer Afsaneh Rasai.

Today we heard music from three different albums, Iran, Masters of Improvisation, and Saz E No by Hossein Alizadeh, and The Sky is the Same Color Everywhere by Kehan Kauhor and Tuamani Diabate. Transformational Listening is produced at WGDR.org, Central Vermont Community Radio, and Transformational Listening has a Facebook page. My name is Dennis, and thanks for listening.

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0: View the Future announces its first annual fundraising event, Rooted and Rising, an evening with Indigenous leaders and advocates, on Saturday, September 11th, from 4 to 8 p.m. at the Yahats Commons. The keynote speaker will be Amy Bowers Cordalis, a nationally recognized advocate for Indigenous rights, and Robert Kenta, tribal council member of the Confederated Tribes of Siletz Indians and a cultural leader and historian. For tickets and more information, go to www.viewthefuture.org.
1: Path is the mask of love, a way, a way. 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

it's quite good. I hear hey

0: look at that mouth.
1: Ooh, and that little pin head.
0: You a bitty head, huh?
1: Oh, man, you can just fall down.
0: Oh, see, such
1: head.
0: A big face like that.
1: Yeah,
0: oh,
1: big
0: Lord,
1: mouth.
0: That's a big mouth.
2: Baby, your mouth so clear.
1: Got a big mouth.
0: Oh, yeah, you got a big mouth.
1: Ooh, I ain't never seen such a mouth.
0: Wow, you got a big mouth.
1: You got a big mouth.
0: Wow, you got a big mouth.
1: Yeah, a really big mouth.
0: Well, you got a big, big mouth. And I hear that's so incredibly small. Now you take a little mouth like mine.
1: Oh, yeah, a little pinhead.
0: See how little mouth?
1: Yeah, it's a little
0: I got
1: tiny.
0: A little tiny mouth.
1: Ooh, is that anything else?
0: Isn't that a little mouth?
1: Is that indicative of anything else?
0: That's a tiny little mouth.
1: Ooh,
0: I got.
1: What else you got that's so tiny?
0: I got a little mouth, and that's all we're going to talk about, honey.
1: Yeah.
0: A little mouth.
1: Little

The City of Newport invites community members and visitors to Noche Latina, music, dance, and culture, a free all-ages celebration on Newport's historic bayfront on Thursday, August 27th from 6 to 8 p.m. in the parking lot next to Claim 52 Brewery. The evening will bring live Latin music, traditional folk dance, artisan vendors, and an open community dance floor to the heart of the working waterfront. This event is free and open to the public. 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

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Well,

Hello, I'm Cecil from New York, and my granddad has a show on KYAQ called the Professional Port Setters Union. 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The program also rebroadcasts on Saturday from 5 to 6. 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

The Pacific Coast Wind Ensemble presents Once Upon a Time, Music from Broadway to the Silver Screen, featuring memorable music including selections from The Sound of Music, West Side Story, The Wizard of Oz, Bizet's Carmen, Gershwin's Porgy and Bess, and more. 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

looked into them eyes, and you have a certain little cute way of flirting with them eyes. They make me feel so happy, they make me feel so blue. I'm falling, no stalling, in a great big way for you. My heart is jumping, you started something with them eyes. You'd better look out, little brown eyes, if you're wise. They sparkle, they bubble, they're gonna get you in a whole lot of trouble.

Who is Walter Parks, you ask? Walter is a singer, songwriter, blues, and jazz guitarist with deep roots in the music, hollers, and stories from North Florida and the Okefenokee Swamp. He also was a sideman for Woodstock legend Richie Havens. You can hear him here in Newport on Friday, August the 28th at 7 p.m. Tickets are available at kyq.org for $20 in advance or $25 at the door.

life. You have so many ups and downs that you don't know how to deal with them. And when the good times come, you put a little smile on your face and say,

You start to think about a million things who can bring you up, up where you belong. You start to think about your hometown. Yes, I'm talking about my hometown. Feeling down now, and one of these days I'm gonna pack my little suitcase with two pair of pants.

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0: Oh, James, thank you so much. We have really enjoyed having you on the show tonight. 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

Right there, baby. You got me working on you. You're my job security.

View the Future announces its first annual fundraising event, Rooted and Rising, an evening with Indigenous leaders and advocates, on Saturday, September 11th, from 4 to 8 p.m. at the Yahats Commons. 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For tickets and more information, go to www.viewthefuture.org.

The Pacific Coast Wind Ensemble presents Once Upon a Time, Music from Broadway to the Silver Screen, featuring memorable music including selections from The Sound of Music, West Side Story, The Wizard of Oz, Bizet's Carmen, Gershwin's Porgy and Bess, and more. 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

The City of Newport invites community members and visitors to Noche Latina, music, dance, and culture, a free all-ages celebration on Newport's historic bayfront on Thursday, August 27th from 6 to 8 p.m. in the parking lot next to Claim 52 Brewery. The evening will bring live Latin music, traditional folk dance, artisan vendors, and an open community dance floor to the heart of the working waterfront. 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All ages are welcome.

0: right, here we go. It's a little number we call Give Me Some Sugar, Little Honey, Natural B.
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Hello, I'm Cecil from New York, and my granddad has a show on KYAQ called the Professional Port Setters Union. It airs from 8 to 9 on Thursdays, and it's an hour of music and a little bit of everything. The program also rebroadcasts on Saturday from 5 to 6. I listen to it whenever I can, and you should too.

The Newport Public Library has 4 Oregon State Parks day-use parking passes available for checkout. 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

KYAQ is underwritten by Oceana Natural Food Co-op, serving Lincoln County since 1977. 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
1: George Orwell spoke bluntly about the nefarious nature of advertising, calling it, quote, the rattling of a stick inside a swill bucket. Even Orwell, though, would have been astonished by the cacophony of swill bucket advertising currently being blasted at us by Amazon, Google, Meta, and other profiteering tech giants. What are they trying to sell? Pure hogwash. Having spent billions to develop artificial intelligence so humanoid robots can displace workers, the tech geniuses are now rushing to build thousands of vast computer data centers necessary to power their brave new AI world. Each center will suck up local water supplies, drastically raise people's utility bills, create monstrous industrial blight and pollution, and enthrone such autocratic thugs as Bezos, Musk, and Zuckerberg as absentee political bosses with domineering power over each locality. But the billionaires forgot something. You and me, we the people, are in open rebellion against this Orwellian future. With officials in multiple states and localities just saying hell no to the profiteers' invasive scams. Thus, the billionaire hucksters are frantically rattling their swill sticks. For example, Mark Zuckerberg, whose Meta Goliath already operates 26 massive data centers and is now spending $600 billion to plop more of them in our communities, has launched a multi-million dollar offensive to beat back local opponents. It's running BS television ads in state capital cities, financing political candidates to hype the data centers, deploying untold numbers of lobbyists to rig the rules against opponents, and hiring an army of, quote, community affairs agents to spread AI propaganda. This is Jim Hightower saying, they have the fat cats, but a groundswell of us alley cats has them on the run. To get involved, go to mediajustice.org/tools.
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3: KYAQ would like to congratulate Daryl McKeel for his 90th win of the Point Puzzle. Now, here's this week's Point Puzzle. Good luck, Daryl.
4: It's time for the puzzle.
5: Last week, I asked you to tell me what is interesting about these words. Heart, treat, bear, bow, deaf, and earth. Well, the answer is that they all contain the letters EA, and each time they are pronounced differently. Our winner this week is Marshall Jackson, who listens to WUTC in Chattanooga, Tennessee.
6: When the air column has this particular shape, the sound we hear is the vowel E.
5: For the new puzzle, send me two vegetables you might be harvesting now. 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So two vegetables you might be harvesting. Without rearranging the letters, each has a body part spelled out. One near the top of your body, one near the bottom. When you have an answer, send your name, your answer, and the station on which you hear the puzzle to puzzle@kpov.org. I'll select one winner from among any answers received by this Saturday.

0: this thing. This has been Pearl Stark with your Point Puzzle for the week of August 24th. The Point Puzzle is produced at KPOV, High Desert Community Radio.
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1: 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Oregon healthcare officials have signed off on the request by Corvallis-based Samaritan Health Services to merge with MultiCare Health of Washington State, but two hurdles remain. The state's healthcare market oversight program on Monday approved the merger on several conditions, including that the much larger MultiCare system follows through on its promise to invest $700 million in Samaritan and make sure that, for at least 5 years, any money made from its newly acquired Oregon facilities is reinvested in the communities that Samaritan serves. The merger, along with MultiCare's proposed takeover of Samaritan's Medicaid plan for lower-income Oregonians, had been in a holding pattern while state officials and executives discussed details of how the deal might affect Oregonians. The systems announced the proposed merger last October and finalized their application to the state in December. The systems are awaiting two additional approvals from state regulators, both concerning MultiCare's application to take over health plans offered by Samaritan, including the Intercommunity Health Network that serves about 87,000 Oregon Health Plan members. However, the approval by the state's merger review office signals an end to the regulatory process that is viewed by industry executives as the biggest hurdle to a merger. Reviews by the office can last years for complicated mergers as officials seek details of how transactions might affect costs, working conditions, and access to care. The deal is not expected to be finalized until later in the year, according to Samaritan. MultiCare operates more than 300 primary, urgent, pediatric, and specialty care locations across Washington and Idaho, as well as 13 hospitals in the Pacific Northwest. The Samaritan affiliation marks the nonprofit's first foray into Oregon. Samaritan, a nonprofit, employs more than 6,000 people while operating 5 community hospitals and more than 100 physician clinics that serve residents in Lincoln, Benton, and Linn counties. It also has health insurance plans. Like all health care systems, Samaritan has been squeezed by economic pressures from workforce shortages to reimbursements from both government and commercial insurers that it says doesn't cover their costs. According to filing with the state, Samaritan has been running narrowly in the black, avoiding financial catastrophe, but without the resources it wanted to make substantial investments in its hospitals, technology, or ambulatory centers. Nick Budnick, The Lund Report. Oregonians planning to buy or lease an electric vehicle before November 4th can get thousands of dollars from the state to help pay for it. Officials at the Oregon Department of Environmental Quality on Tuesday reopened the Clean Vehicle Rebate Program, which offers rebates of $1,500 to $7,500 on the purchase or lease of an eligible electric vehicle or plug-in hybrid electric vehicle, depending on income. Motorcyclists through the program can get up to $375 back on the purchase of an electric motorcycle. The 8-year-old program is meant to accelerate Oregonians' adoption of low and zero emission vehicles to help curb fossil fuel pollution contributing to climate change. Transportation is the single largest source of planet-warming greenhouse gas emissions in Oregon and across the U.S., according to DEQ and the U.S. Environmental Protection Agency. Residents, business owners, nonprofits, and government agencies can take advantage of the rebates until Wednesday, November 4th. Any vehicle purchased or leased before August 25th or after November 4th are not eligible. Applicants have 6 months from the date of purchase to lease or apply for a rebate and are encouraged to apply early. Because the state's limited funds for the program, currently about $8.5 million, are often depleted quickly. It's funded through Oregon's vehicle privilege tax of 0.5% on the sale of all taxable vehicles. About 1/3 of the funding is reserved specifically for rebates available only to low and moderate income applicants. Under 2019 targets set by the Oregon legislature, by 2030, zero-emission vehicles must make up 25% of registered vehicles in Oregon and at least half of the new vehicles sold. Zero-emission vehicles should make up 90% of new car sales in Oregon each year by 2025 under the targets. Currently, about 7% of vehicles registered in Oregon today are zero-emission vehicles, according to the Oregon Department of Transportation. Alex Baumhart, The Capital Chronicle. The League of Women Voters of Lincoln County will hold its annual meeting on Thursday, September 24th, from 12:30 to 3 p.m. in the McEntee Room of the Newport Public Library, located at 34 Northwest Nye Street. The program will feature Lincoln County Clerk Amy Southwell, who will share information on our mail-in voting system and vote security. The League of Women Voters is dedicated to providing unbiased voter information, and the November election will be critical for the future of our county and our country. All League meetings are open to the public. For more information, go to lwvlincolncounty.org. Now here's a story from the Public News Service.
3: As Oregonians come to the aid of their neighbors who have been forced to evacuate their homes due to wildfires, experts are reminding people to beware of disaster-related scams. In one survey from 2024, the Census Bureau found over 3/4 of disaster survivors experienced a possible scam within a month of the event. Paul Griffo with AARP Oregon's Fraud Prevention Campaign says the most important thing to avoid any scams is to do some research before giving away money or personal information.
4: The key is the same for these type of scams as all scams, and that is we ask people to pause and actively think about the actions they're taking, and in reflecting on that, they're protecting themselves.
3: Griffo adds imposter scams are the most commonly reported, data backed by the Federal Trade Commission. These could be fake contractors peddling home repairs or false representatives from known insurance companies. Griffo advises people independently verify legitimacy through the Better Business Bureau or by contacting the company directly. Griffo says it's also important to be on the lookout for phony charities. He says crowdfunding sites like GoFundMe are helpful tools, but people need to double-check the sites are real. He says people can verify charities at sites like charitynavigator.org. Griffo adds anyone can be a victim of fraud and calls on people to have compassion for themselves and each other.
4: The long-term impact is both emotional as well as financial. So let's work together as a community and support each other.
3: Help is available to anyone who's concerned about scams, adds Griffo, through AARP's Fraud Watch Network. I'm Isabel Charlet, Oregon News Service. 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
1: Now, here is the extended weather forecast for the Central Lincoln Coast for Wednesday, August 26th. Cloudy today, gradually becoming mostly sunny with a high of 66 and a calm southwest wind around 6 miles per hour, an overnight low of 56. On Thursday, cloudy, gradually becoming mostly sunny with a high near 65 and a calm west-southwest wind 3 to 8 miles per hour, an overnight low of 54. On Friday, areas of fog in the morning, otherwise partly sunny with a high near 66 and overnight low of 54. On Saturday, again, patchy fog in the morning, otherwise mostly sunny with a high of 65, a low of 52. On Sunday, mostly sunny with a high of 64 and breezy. On Monday, partly sunny with a high near 64. And on Tuesday, a chance of rain, mostly cloudy with a high near 64 degrees. And that is the news from KYAQ, Lincoln County's only community radio station.
5: The Public News Service Doe Newscast for August 26, 2026. I'm Mike Clifford. The U.S.-Canada trade war escalated by another notch. Canada struck back at the U.S., announcing new tariffs of up to 50% on hundreds of American goods and deepening a trade war between the two longtime allies, which has been simmering since President Trump returned to the White House last year. The Washington Post notes beginning on September the 8th, Canada will double its tariffs on American steel and aluminum from 25 to 50%. It will impose tariffs ranging from 15 to 50% on about 700 other products. Meantime, with measles on the rise, Pennsylvania children's advocates remind parents of the importance of vaccine checkups for their kids in hopes of keeping them healthy in and out of the classroom.
6: The Centers for Disease Control and Prevention says measles cases in Pennsylvania and nationwide are at their highest level in more than three decades. Carrie King of Pennsylvania Partnerships for Children says their new fact sheet provides guidance for families. She says back-to-school time is ideal to make sure children are up to date on their shots. But King notes that measles vaccination rates have been slipping, including Pennsylvania's kindergarten immunization rate, leaving more kids vulnerable.
7: So the measles, mumps, rubella, the vaccination rate stands at 93.2%. Typically in the medical community, we look to 95% for what we refer to as the community protection goal. So really like looking to build up kind of that herd immunity.
6: Pennsylvania health officials reported Tuesday that two unvaccinated people in Lancaster County have died from measles. Danielle Smith reporting.
5: And energy production is big business and companies are earning major profits no matter which market they're in.
8: The Solar Energy Industries Association says Indiana has installed solar power sources in nearly 851,000 homes. Coal production in the state yields almost 24 million tons of coal, 4% of the nation's total production. The federal government is primarily backing the coal industry, but Randolph County Assessor George Castor believes solar can coexist alongside it.
9: Both are vital. Even though those who want coal gone due to environmental concerns and the cost of coal production to create energy, the diversity of solar, wind, and coal combined can make a big impact on our energy costs.
8: A company should be able to earn a profit, he adds, but with the increased need for electricity, failing to seek alternatives is a, quote, draconian path that Hoosiers can't afford to take. I'm Terry D. reporting.
5: Most of the electricity in Indiana comes from above-the-ground service lines. If companies were to bury the lines, there would be fewer outages, even in flood areas. This is Public News Service. A graphite manufacturer in Harrison County, West Virginia, is asking a federal court to toss out a lawsuit filed by local environmental groups. The case involves the company's facility near the Ann Moore Run, a stream within the broader watershed of the upper Monongahela River. We get more on the story from our Nadia Romligon.
10: Olivia Miller with the West Virginia Highlands Conservancy, one of the groups involved in the case, says the lawsuit is asking the court to require MSTED graphite materials to comply with its permit, stop Clean Water Act violations, and pay penalties. She adds that the company has hundreds of violations related to chemical dumping reported from 2023 through 2026 on the books.
11: When you see repeated exceedances over time, that raises real concerns about whether the treatment system is adequate and whether the company is doing what it is legally required to do.
10: MSTED Graphite Materials says it's entered into agreements with both the EPA and the West Virginia Department of Environmental Protection to make upgrades to its manufacturing plant and reduce environmental impact.
5: And healthcare advocates are taking their message on the road this week as Medicaid changes overshadow political campaigns. Events are planned in four states, including New York.
12: The group Protect Our Care's GOP hot seat summer campaign aims to pressure Republican lawmakers during the August recess over Medicaid cuts and changes to Affordable Care Act tax credits. But New York Assembly member Dana Levenberg echoes community leaders and advocates who warn of a healthcare crisis.
13: Over 500,000 New Yorkers are losing healthcare coverage or their premiums are doubling, tripling. It's just intolerable. We cannot accept that this is America. This is happening campaign on the backs of the people who need health care most.
12: Ahead of the midterms, the GOP is out with its own messaging defending the moves. Congress passed President Donald Trump's One Big Beautiful Bill Act last year, which included new work requirements for Medicaid. I'm Mark Richardson.
5: Finally, the cost of health care in California keeps rising every year. And today, the board of the State Office of Healthcare Affordability will look at proposals designed to bend the spending curve.
14: Over the past 2 years, the state established cost growth targets for hospitals, as well as both provider and insurance groups. Chris Noble with the nonprofit Health Access California says the agency is now considering fines for companies that repeatedly overspend.
15: To actually ensure that that target is enforceable, that will create a real material incentive for these different sections of the healthcare system to find ways to contain costs and make healthcare more affordable for all of us.
14: Noble notes that healthcare costs typically go up 6% each year, outpacing inflation, wage growth, and premium increases. I'm Suzanne Potter.
5: This is Mike Clifford for Public News Service. 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
16: It's Tuesday, August 25, 2026.
17: I think race could be a factor in terms of black communities, brown communities are often overlooked in tragic situations.
18: Residents of Gary, Indiana struggle after storm knocks out power for nearly 2 weeks. Massive wildfire outside of Reno, Nevada forces 90,000 people to evacuate. Plus,
19: as far as my administration is concerned, the fight for the future of the Boundary Waters is over.
18: Minnesota Governor Tim Walz signs ban on mining near pristine Boundary Waters Wilderness.
16: Good luck to him. All of those stories and more straight ahead from BradBlog.com. I'm Brad Friedman.
18: And I'm Desi Doyen.
16: Stand by for 6 minutes of independent green news, politics, analysis, and snarky comment.
19: These people can't manage a reflecting pool, so why would we think they could manage this mine?
16: Well, they can't, but I bet there's a few Trump donors who would like to try. This is your Green News Report. Okay, Desi Doyen, kind of getting to that point where it feels like endless summer right around now, but what do you got for us today?
18: Well, first, it is an endless summer.
16: I knew it.
18: We've got another wave of prolonged extreme heat broiling the southern half of the U.S. Forecasters warn that some areas will not cool down overnight, with dangerously high overnight temperatures above 80 degrees. Hot overnights make it harder to cool down the human body, increasing the risk of heat-related illnesses and death. Numerous studies confirm that all over the world, nights are warming faster than days due to climate change driven by humanity's burning of fossil fuels. In other news, residents of Northwest Indiana are still without electricity nearly 2 weeks after a deadly historic storm struck Gary, Indiana on August 11th, causing widespread damage, downed trees and power lines.
16: No power for 2 weeks. In this heat.
18: Yes. As we go to air, thousands of residents and businesses in the majority black city are still struggling without power amid the sweltering, humid August heat. On MS Now, Grammy award-winning rapper Freddie Gibbs, a native of Gary, linked the delay to race and chronic underfunding and state and federal neglect.
20: This isn't a problem that started with the storm. You know, we are a predominantly black city that, you know, tends to get ignored. And it's just sad that it takes a national crisis, you know, for us to, you know, get some type of attention whatsoever.
18: In Reno, Nevada, more than 90,000 people were forced to evacuate over the weekend from the fast-moving Hawk Fire that ignited over the weekend and quickly spread among extremely dry fuel and gale-force winds, destroying more than 30 homes. Mm. On Monday, officials said fire crews have gained some ground on the fire and that it was human-caused, but gave no specifics. The fire knocked out power to about 10,000 customers in 90 degree heat, underscoring once again that our infrastructure is not ready for 21st century climate impacts.
16: It has been extraordinarily dry in Nevada this summer.
18: Yes.
16: For a few years, in fact, but certainly over this summer. And the fact that they're having such trouble containing it really at all is kind of shocking after all of these days.
18: Yes. And over in Europe, historic unprecedented wildfires have exposed buried bombs and mines from World War I and II, and some of them have even exploded in the intense heat.
16: Yikes.
18: A new study finds that our new era of historic, massive, climate-intensified wildfires is permanently altering the makeup of forests in some regions. The researchers found that climate change is warming up and drying out forests faster than tree species can evolve in response to survive. Some forests never return after high-intensity wildfires sweep through, and in some areas, the trees are being permanently replaced by shrubs and chaparral.
16: Well, we didn't really need those trees anyway. Perfect opportunity to build new data centers.
18: Finally, Minnesota Governor Tim Walz last week issued an executive order to temporarily prohibit certain types of mining in the public's pristine Boundary Waters Canoe Area Wilderness. State agencies will halt all permitting of mining projects in the Rainy River Headwaters watershed and review existing leases to ensure the Boundary Waters is protected long term. The move comes after the Republican-controlled U.S. Congress overturned a 20-year mining ban in the area. Mining threatens the region's drinking water supply and its billion-dollar outdoor recreation sector. Here's Governor Walz.
0: As far as my administration is concerned, the fight for the future of the Boundary Waters is over. The verdict is in. The decision's been made. We will protect this place forever.
16: And so now what we've got here is a fight between the federal government, led by Donald J. Trump, and the state government, led by Tim Walz, who Donald Trump hates.
18: Maybe. It's temporary, but the next Minnesota governor will decide what happens next.
16: Mm-hmm. We'll keep our eyes on that. For much more on all of these stories and the ones we couldn't get to today, check out our website at greennews.bradblog.com. I'm Brad Friedman.
18: And I'm Desi Doyen.
16: And this has been your Green News Report.
21: This is KYIQ's Music and Arts Calendar for upcoming events in Lincoln County. On Wednesday, August the 26th, Ian Smith will entertain from 6:30 to 8:30 at the Drift Inn in Yachts, and Joe Bailey will play from 5 to 7 at the Salishan Coastal Lodge in Glendon Beach. On Thursday, August the 27th, Caveman Dave will play from 6:30 to 8:30 at the Drift Inn in Yachts. The Lincoln City Music Circle for Acoustic Instruments, Voices and Audiences of All Age will take place from 4 to 6, and that's in the Lincoln City Community Center in Lincoln City. Noche Latina, an evening of music, dance, and culture, will take place from 6 to 8:30 in the parking lot next to Claim 52 Brewery, and that's at the Bay in Newport. The Lincoln City Music Circle for Acoustic Instruments, Voices and Audiences of All Ages will take place from 4 to 7 inside the Lincoln City Community Center in Lincoln City. And there will be a Thursday Jam Night hosted by Donnie King from 6 to 8-ish at the Eagles Lodge in downtown Newport. A jam session will take place from 8:30 until closing at the Snug Harbor in Lincoln City. On Friday, August the 28th, The Outsiders, a teen coming-of-age play, will start its run beginning at 7:30 in the Newport Performing Arts Center in Nye Beach, Newport. Walter Parks will put on a concert of Okie Finokie Hollers and Southern Swamp Music beginning at 7 p.m. in the Maritime Heritage Center on the Bay in Newport. Terrence Worley will be playing all the great forgotten music and a few originals from 1 to 3, followed by Weird Science playing the 80s music from 5 to 7, and this all happens at Moe's Patio at the Bay in Newport. Quan will play originals and covers from 5 to 7 at the Beach Daisy Wine in Yachts. Northwest Women Trio will play blues, soul, and R&B from 4 to 7 at the Lunacy Fish House in Seal Rock. Zug will play from 5 to 7 at the Attic Lounge in the Salishan Coastal Lodge, that's in Glendon Beach. And Chuck Turtelo will play classic rock, blues, folk, and country from 6:30 to 8:30 at the Drift Inn in Yachts. There will be a traditional music jam with Bill Louie and Morgan Silverhorn from 2 to 4, followed by Ian Smith from 5 to 7:30, And that's all at the Bayside Cellars in Yahats. DJ Metal will be playing club hits from 10 p.m. until closing in the Rogue River Lounge at the Chinook Winds Casino Resort in Lincoln City. And the Walport Acoustic Jam will take place from 3 to 5 at the Walport Community Center in Walport. There'll be an open mic from 6 to 8 at the Tasty Tiki in Agate Beach, Newport. Coming up on Saturday, August the 29th, The Outsiders, the teen coming-of-age play, will have a curtain time of 7:30 in the Newport Performing Arts Center in Nye Beach, Newport. Cherry Ash and the Dive Bar Steve Experiment will perform a free, family-friendly, hot August nights rock concert from 4:30 to dark at the community field behind the Sillette City Hall in Sillette. The Flat Stanley Incident plays feel-good bluegrass, country, and folk from 5:30 to 7:30 at the Beechcrest Brewing Company in Glennon and Beach. DP and the Double Play will rock it out from 6 to 8 at the Pelican Brewing Company in Lincoln City. Skip Jones will play a smattering of the great rhythm and blues hits of the 50s and 60s, as well as some great pop and rock organ classics of the 60s and 70s, and that's from 1 to 3 at Moe's Patio at the Bay in Newport. Stan Ang will play from 6 to 8 at the Fishing Rock Eatery and Lounge in Depot Bay. Ian Joe Bailey will play global indie folk from 6 to 7 at the Tasty Tiki in Agate Beach, Newport. And the Honeybuds will play a mix of blues, Americanas, and 80s glam from 6:30 to 8:30 at the Drift Inn in Yahats. There'll be an open jam session with Jamie from 1 to 4 at the Bayside Cellars in Yahats. And DJ Metal will play from 10 until closing at the Rogue River Lounge at the Chinook Winds Casino Resort in Lincoln City. There will be a Music on the Porch Day with 8 acts of music, including a 30-minute jam from 10 to 2, and that all takes place at the Cafe Chill in Walport. On Sunday, August the 30th, The Outsiders, the teen coming-out-of-age play, will have a matinee performance at 2:30 in the Newport Performing Arts Center in Nye Beach, Newport. Porter McClister will showcase his iconic guitar style and unforgettable voice from 2 to 5 at the Snug Harbor Bar and Grill in Lincoln City. Whole Lotta Louie will play the music of Louis Jordan, Louis Armstrong, and Louis Prima from 1 to 3 at Moe's Patio at the Bay in Newport. Chris Barron and Two Secrets will play Psych Folk from 4 to 6 at the Tasty Tiki in Agate Beach, Newport. Kaylee and Crate will play from 6:30 to 8:30 at the Drift Inn in Yahats. And the Overdue Bills, that full little acoustic band of cool dudes, will play locally harvested original tunes, freaky fun 1920s blues ballads, and that happens from 4 to 6 at the Yahats Underground Pub in Yahats. Mike Toll will play acoustic folk blues from 5 to 7:30 at the Lunacy and Seal Rock. The Lincoln Pops Big Band plays swing, standards, and stellar big band fare, and that's from 4 to 6 at the Beechcrest Brewing Company in Glendon and Beach. The Sunday Sounds open mic, hosted by Dave Ostie, will be from 1 to 3 at the Cho Cafe in Walport.

0: drift in your hearts. And the Lincoln City Bluegrass Jam will take place from 6 to 8 at the Eagles Lodge in Lincoln City. That concludes this edition of the KYQ Music and Arts Calendar, which can be heard on the news hours, Wednesday through Friday of each week. Thank you for listening and supporting live music and the arts here in Lincoln County.
1: KYAQ is underwritten by Oceana Natural Food Co-op, serving Lincoln County since 1977. Oceana is open 7 days a week from 9 to 6, except 10 to 6 on Sunday, at 159 Southeast 2nd Street in Newport, featuring all organic produce, hundreds of bulk items, and a hot food and salad bar on weekdays. That's Oceana Natural Foods Co-op, 541-265 8285.
2: You're listening to the American Democracy Minute, keeping your government by and for the people. June 25th, a Massachusetts federal court blocked portions of President Trump's executive order directing the U.S. Postal Service to verify a voter's citizenship before receiving or returning a mail-in ballot. August 24th, the U.S. Supreme Court's majority stayed that order, ruling the states had not yet been harmed. A First Circuit panel had upheld the lower court, and August 11th, the district court expanded the injunction nationwide. It blocked USPS from implementing the order's sections 2 and 3 and agreed states had been harmed because the election was imminent and they had already begun preparations. But in a 6-3 decision August 24th, the High Court's majority wrote that states were not harmed. Quote, the hypothetical future harm that the states fear, the Secretary's implementation of Section 2, is far from certainly impending, unquote. The majority also said the Constitution's Elections Clause granting the states authority over elections, not the president, didn't apply. Quote, this internal directive does not regulate the state's voter registration processes. Justice Jackson dissented, writing, the court has held for a while now that even valid dissenting election-related legal claims can come too late. Today's revelation is that such claims can also come too early, never mind that an election is looming and related harms are presently occurring, unquote. I'm Brian Deal.
0: On Friday, August 28th, KYAQ is bringing Walter Parks to town for an evening of swampy Southern roots music, reimagined spirituals, reels, hollers, and songs, all drawn from the deep cultural history of the Okefenokee. For more information, go to walterparks.com. 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
3: Salve, I'm a Pavlov's man.

0: August 24th, 2026. On Friday night, Prime Minister Mark Carney instructed Canadian negotiators to walk away from talks with officials from the Trump administration over new tariffs of 50% Trump had imposed on $28 billion of Canadian products. Carney explained in a statement that last-minute changes in the U.S. proposed terms were unfair, uneconomic, and called into question the reliability of any deal. He has a point. From July 1, 2020 until Trump's second term, the U.S., Canada, and Mexico traded under the United States-Mexico-Canada Agreement, or USMCA. Negotiated under the first Trump administration, USMCA replaced the 1994 North American Free Trade Agreement, or NAFTA, and was similar to it, creating one of the world's largest free trade zones. The trade zone reinforced the close alliance between Canada and the U.S., enabling people in both countries to enjoy the longest demilitarized border in the world, stretching more than 5,000 miles, more than 8,000 kilometers, across the entire North American continent. Canada and the U.S. have shared military and defense capabilities, with the North American Aerospace Defense Command, or NORAD, operating since 1957 to detect aircraft or missiles, especially those coming over the North Pole, that could prove a threat to the United States. NORAD's Santa Tracker originally was a way to make Americans aware of what NORAD did. But as soon as he won re-election in 2024, Trump began to emphasize that he intended to use economic force, specifically tariffs, to pressure Canada into joining the U.S. as its 51st state. He began to exercise that threat the day he took office for the second time, saying he would put 25% tariffs on Canada. This violation of his own trade agreement reflected the administration's abandonment of the principles of free trade and defensive alliances put in place after World War II, replacing that system with one favored by autocrats like Russia's President Vladimir Putin, in which strong countries imposed spheres of influence in their regions of the world. Since then, Trump has sought to use the extraordinary economic power of the United States to force Canada and other countries into subordinate relationships. The recent threat against Canada came after Trump's previous tariffs either were struck down or expired. On July 20th, Trump said he would use Section 338 of the Tariff Act of 1930, more commonly known as the Smoot-Hawley Tariff Act, to impose a 50% tariff on certain Canadian products. No president had ever before invoked Section 338, which allows a president to impose tariffs when a country discriminates against U.S. products relative to its comparative treatment of other countries' goods. On Sunday, Transportation Secretary Sean Duffy said Carney would have to back down because tariffs will be devastating for his country. Also on Sunday, the Wall Street Journal editorial board noted that Trump has contrived an array of pretexts, from fentanyl trafficking to trade deficits, to bludgeon Canada with tariffs. And the editorial board, known for its right-wing slant, called Trump's tariff war on Canada the dumbest trade war in history and said it makes no economic or political sense. Canada is the second largest trading partner of the U.S., and the editors noted that Trump's latest round of border taxes will hit an array of consumer goods, construction materials, and manufacturing components, driving prices still higher at a time when consumers are already squeezed. Trump's new attack on Canada might not make economic or political sense for the U.S., but it seems to make sense for a decaying president. Trump is flailing in Iran, and so, as national security scholar Tom Nichols pointed out in The Atlantic after Trump nonsensically attacked South Korea, another long-standing and loyal ally, he is looking to reassert his dominance. Trump doesn't dare to cross the leaders who actually threaten the U.S., those like Putin, China's Xi Jinping, and North Korea's Kim Jong-un. Instead, Nichols writes, he is trying to make himself feel better by kicking America's allies, the nations he can punish without fear that they will kick him back. At a better moment in American history, an enraged Congress would step in and demand answers about such dangerous idiocy, Nichols wrote. They would rush to the White House, talk to the press, hold hearings, and in general act like responsible stewards of American power. But Republicans in charge of Congress appear to be unwilling to cross Trump. Our allies, though, Nichols notes, have power and agency of their own, and even now are likely planning for a world in which the Americans are no longer men and women of principle who stand by their word and by their friends. That moment appears to have arrived. In Davos, Switzerland, in January 2026, Carney warned the World Economic Forum that the world is in the midst of a rupture. He warned that the post-World War II rules-based international order is no longer automatically a route to prosperity and security, as the world's most powerful nations are using the economic integration that system championed as a way to coerce other countries. He urged middle countries to create coalitions for different issues based on common values and interests, as an alternative to a world of fortresses made up of major powers with spheres of influence. On Friday night, after recalling Canada's negotiators, Carney released a statement saying, "We have recognized from the beginning that America has changed and that we will not return to our old relationship. Our government understood before many that America is altering all its trade relationships, putting tariffs on its closest allies and charging for access to its vast market." Although negotiators had tried to work with the U.S., he wrote, "Canada's core economic strategy has been on building Canada's economy and diversifying economic partnerships." He noted that Canada is creating jobs at four times the rate of the United States. "Canada has what the world wants," he wrote, "and we will not allow any nation to determine our future." In an address to Canadians on Saturday, Carney said, "Last spring, I warned that America is trying to break us so that they can own us. And I promised that will never, ever happen. We are keeping that promise. Canada is becoming stronger and less dependent on America. We are already giving ourselves more than they can take away, and we are just getting started." Carney said Canada will retaliate against the U.S. tariffs dollar for dollar beginning on September 8th. This morning, Trump exploded on social media, claiming that Canada has been ripping off the United States of America for years and warning that Canada will be treated like a state no longer. He said that on January 1st, 2027, he would place tariffs of 50% on all cars, trucks, both large and small, automotive parts, and steel. "Canadians feel entitled," he wrote, "and yet we don't need Canada, they need us." Ontario Premier Doug Ford, who used to be a Trump fan, told reporters today, "I have a lot of real estate on my so Trump has a lot of room to kiss my ass." Today, Carney told reporters that Canada will soon begin intense discussions with the European Union, the world's second largest economy, to build a much stronger and deeper economic and security partnership. "Now," he said, "we can build such unparalleled access because we're trusted, because we're reliable, and because we have what the world wants." On Friday, The Economist reviewed polling by YouGov showing that Trump has a positive job approval rating in only three states, West Virginia, Idaho, and Wyoming. There seems little reason to think those numbers are going to turn around. On Friday, Trump announced he would try to lower beef prices by suspending tariffs on imports of up to 300,000 metric tons of imported ground beef that he said would be sold at 25% below current prices. Cattle ranchers and farmers, who have in the past strongly supported Trump, cried foul, saying the imports would drive down prices while making it impossible to distinguish between U.S. and foreign meat, just after nearly 30,000 pounds of Argentine beef were recalled after missing a required inspection in the U.S. Trump has refused to identify from which country or countries he plans to get the ground beef, a reluctance dovetailing, unfortunately, with a report from Dave Phillips, with visuals by Aaron Schaff, in the New York Times on August 20th, that the Bureau of Land Management under Trump has been selling wild horses for slaughter as meat for as little as $25 a head. Wild horses are legally protected from hunting or capture, but the administration appears to be selling them to middlemen, who resell them into the food pipeline unquestioned. In a sign of just how untrustworthy many Americans now consider Trump, anti-Trump social media users were quick to put the two stories together. Georgie Kantchev, Rebecca Feng, and Summer Saeed of the Wall Street Journal today also cast doubt on the administration's claims that large volumes of oil are moving through the Strait of Hormuz. The trackers, whose job it is to count the world's oil shipments, see much less, they write. On Sunday, Noah Robertson and Dan Diamond of the Washington Post reported that Trump's insistence that he needs his new ballroom for security is bunk. The White House already has a secure, hardened facility that can withstand a nuclear blast and house dozens of people for weeks. It was built secretly during the Obama administration. Meanwhile, the angry opposition to the Trump administration and the wealthy tech bros it serves is taking shape with popular fury over the data centers. These facilities house computers, servers, and data storage infrastructure and have existed for a long time. But to support the extraordinary demands of artificial intelligence, they have grown exponentially lately. Tech giants have built huge facilities that are noisy, pollute, and require huge amounts of energy and water. Technology advocates have pushed their agenda by claiming they will dramatically expand the economy, and the Trump administration has backed their ambitions. Trump even brought billionaire Elon Musk into the administration after he poured almost $200 million into getting Trump elected. But opposition to the data centers is bipartisan and growing as they appear to symbolize the takeover of our system by a few wealthy men like Musk. Molly Hennessy Fisk of the Washington Post reported today that in Texas, some Republicans are mobilizing to prevent Republican Greg Abbott from winning a fourth term as governor because of his support for data centers. Over the weekend, the growing fury over Trump and his administration led to an uproar over a report in the New York Times by Maggie Haberman and Annie Carney about a meeting in the past weeks between House Minority Leader Hakeem Jeffries, a Democrat of New York, and Trump's son-in-law, Jared Kushner. The journalist said the meeting was about potential areas of common ground, a vague description that led a clearly nervous House Speaker Mike Johnson, a Republican of Louisiana, to warn Kushner, "You better not bet against the House Republicans." But even the idea that Jeffries was talking to Kushner was enough to infuriate opponents of the administration, a fact that seems likely to have been behind the leak of the meeting in the first place. For his part, Haberman and Carney note, Jeffries has emphasized that he wants to get rid of toxic Trump cabinet secretaries, including Defense Secretary Pete Hegseth. But it's clear that demands for even more widespread accountability are growing. In addition to posting a number of references to the first plane landing at the newly named President Donald J. Trump International Airport, claims that the radical left Democrats are going crazy with fake polls and posting two photos of himself with Kim Jong-un. Trump posted today that Iran is completely collapsing. And yet, Treasury Secretary Scott Bessent today announced Operation Economic Outcast, an initiative to demand other world leaders join with the U.S. in strangling Iran's economy. Bessent says Trump is contacting other leaders, but as Riley Begin, David J. Lynch, and Aoife Walsh of the Washington Post note, would neither say who they were nor specify the deadline. The United States expects action, Bessent told reporters. We do not have infinite patience here.
1: Letters from an American was written and read by Heather Cox Richardson. It was produced at Soundscape Productions, Dedham, Massachusetts. 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
16: 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On our phones and on our screens, we have seen civilians attacked.
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2: We in the Veterans Administration are bending every effort to modernize and speed up our services to all veterans. The veteran will face his biggest problems in his hometown, and it is there they must be solved. Nothing in the post-war period is more important than that communities provide intelligence counsel and neighborly advice to returning veterans.
3: I've been out the Marine Corps since 1989, and I didn't know what a VA was until 20.

0: Veterans Administration once they leave service. Military personnel who have served in active duty for at least 24 continuous months are eligible for health care and other benefits from the VA, such as education assistance and workforce training. But there's a catch. They must sign up for all these benefits separately and on their own initiative. Many services are privatized, which adds complexity to a search for care and training. Veterans often have to navigate dozens of providers until they find the appropriate ones. This confusing system leaves thousands of veterans who are suffering with the physical and mental traumas of war unaware of the help that is available to them, sometimes with tragic consequences. We interviewed over a dozen U.S. military veterans for this show and heard a range of opinions on the quality of VA care and outreach efforts. What they all pretty much agreed on is that the transition of care from the Department of Defense, which takes care of active service members, to the Department of Veterans Affairs, or the VA, leaves newly minted veterans on their own to navigate a giant bureaucracy that is often not user-friendly. In recent years, there has been some improvement in accessibility and accountability at the VA. Increased outreach has led to a 56% reduction in the number of unhoused veterans in America since 2010. Nonetheless, it is estimated that more than 34,000 U.S. veterans are currently experiencing homelessness. One of the veterans we spoke with is Mike Preisner, the executive director of the Center on Conscience and War. He enlisted in the Army at age 17 and participated in the 2003 invasion of Iraq.
1: People work at the VA with a deep commitment to veterans and to serving our community, which is underserved. The problems that exist come from the top. From understaffing of the VA, poorly financing the VA, finding solutions in privatization, outsourcing care, rather than making the VA fully staffed with the people that it needs to meet appointments. And so while there are a vast amount of resources that exist kind of on paper, it can become very difficult and confusing for veterans who get out to access it. And so I would say that those who work at the VA, yes, they care about the mental health of veterans. The politicians could care less. A big issue is mental health care in the military. And throughout the war on terror, there were many scandals around how service members who were trying to access mental health care were blocked from doing so in order to keep up the deployment tempo. And so people who were going in with claims of post-traumatic stress disorder were told this is a pre-existing condition, you have to continue to deploy. And there were many struggles around these scandals of base command kind of telling the psychologist, hey, let's keep these people deployable. And so there's been a broken system within the military for a long time around mental health that once these people get out into the VA, there's already a lot of things that could have prevented before they get to that point. But outside of people who have been to combat, I mean, a lot of these suicides are people that have never deployed. I think a big reason is the military preys on people who don't have a lot of hope about the future and their own future, who are trying to escape difficult life situations, which those are the types of things that increase your risk of mental health issues and, of course, of suicide. So they target these people with all these promises of a better life going into the military. They go into the military and they don't get a better life. They come out of the military and they're not any more set up for life after the military as they were before they went. You know, it ended up not being a solution to the things that the recruiter promised they would be solutions for. And so, you know, the military was, in a way, for a lot of people, was an attempt to keep going and to find some hope and brightness in their future. And it kind of backfired on them and they ended up in worse shape. Whether or not these people went on deployments, the military tends to be that experience for quite a lot of people.
0: This episode is trying to answer the question, does the U.S. military care about its veterans? Afghanistan War Army combat veteran Zhu Jernstadt says the system failed her at every step.
2: I joined when I was 19 years old, and I was getting myself out of a violent situation where I didn't really see another choice. They offered me $25,000 to leave within 2 weeks, which was the most money I had ever heard of. So it was an opportunity for me to get out of the bad situation I was in.
0: What is the experience of soldiers after they leave service?
2: Well, this can vary based on what area you're in and what veterans hospital you're near. For my personal experience, it took me years to get my rating for them to say that they did anything wrong to me, and I had to fight it. going back over and over again. They also cut my

0: my medications off without warning because they'd like lose the provider and have done so many things that made it very difficult to stay on my health plan. And if you're like working to make yourself better and heal, they've just done a lot to pretty much throw a wrench in it. During COVID in 2020, my landlord sold my house in Phoenix without telling me. I had 30 days and I didn't have any money saved. So I became homeless. So I put all my stuff in a storage unit and moved into my truck, and I went to the VA and they didn't have any help for me because of my disability rating. They said I made too much money. So I had to live in my truck for 3 months, staying in hotels and saving up so I had enough for a deposit so that I could move back into a place. My story isn't uncommon for COVID, but there's many other veterans who don't have the support that I had from family. There's people who have no safety net whatsoever, that once they lose their home, it's really, really hard to get back into a place. People fall through the cracks all the time. The Phoenix VA, where I was being treated, famously got in trouble because they put a time limit on how long a veteran could wait for one of their appointments. And they were making the appointments and then deleting them, so that it would show to their bosses that they made it. It ended up with a veteran going to the VA and shooting himself in the head on the VA grounds. They put up a billboard that said, "The VA is lying, vets are dying," because of how bad it was and how much it affected veterans. A big problem is a lot of veterans are not enrolled in the VA, and that's a huge problem with suicide rate as well.
1: My name is Katie Chorvac, and I am the president of 5051 Veterans. I think one of the biggest issues is the lack of mentorship. When I got out of the military, I'm a generational vet, so my dad took me directly to the VA and had me immediately go ahead and register because he knew the utility of it. There's a myriad of veterans that don't even know how to register at the VA, what you're supposed to bring, what exact benefits there are. I would say lack of mentorship and lack of information. We have done better in the last 10 years of teaching service members as they're transitioning out of the benefits. But there is no follow-up, right? When you live every day with somebody telling you where to be, what time to be there, what uniform to be in, what you're doing, and then you transition to nobody exactly telling you. So you're just waiting in the wings, traveling through life and hoping that somebody is going to help you.
2: Are veterans not automatically enrolled in their benefits?
1: No, absolutely not. You have to show up at the VA facility with your DD-214. You have to sit there and fill out all the paperwork. And then that means you're enrolled in the system, but that's just for healthcare, right? And healthcare, educational benefits, vastly different. If you want to go to school, you have to present yourself to a university or a college and go through that process. I've been in advocacy for over a decade. I feel like the Veterans Administration makes it extremely difficult so that more of us don't get the care we need. To take care of us is expensive, right? But I think the administration, no matter who's in office, the heads of the VA can do a lot better of capturing veterans that fall through the cracks. They know our names. They know all of our names. So if there's a veteran that's not receiving benefits, just a letter, "Hey, we see you, you're now not active duty. Come see us at the VA," would be the simplest fix of just personal responsibility and the government's responsibility kind of meeting in the middle of, "Hey, we're here. Here's your letter. Now it's up to you." But the VA motto is to care for those who bore the battle. That's the motto of the VA. And so if the VA takes care of people fully, it's going to cost this country a lot. If we're going to save money, we're going to lose care. And that's what's happening across the country. We're losing benefits right and left for cost-saving measures. One of the biggest egregious systemic failures. I'm a military sexual trauma survivor. It's what I advocate for. I have for over a decade, right? I helped get the I Am Vanessa Guillen Act passed in 2020. I get compensation monthly for PTSD due to MST. However, at the VA, male sexual assault survivors cannot get compensation because it's identified as hazing. They classify it as hazing instead of sexual assault. Not only with compensation, but it skews the numbers of reports that advocates like myself can't get accurate data. The most accurate data is put out by RAIN every other year, and we read the data, but it's a guess on the men. Because the men will report in service, there's high numbers of reports among men. But once they go to the VA for compensation, it's classified as hazing. Therefore, that data is not captured on that end. However, if a male service member presents themselves at the VA for PTSD, like service, due to MST, they will receive the service. They will just not receive the compensation. We went from rape to MST. That's the craziest thing. I would like to call it rape. It's a felony. It's a crime. And giving an acute acronym doesn't let our civilians understand what that means. It means rape. They just gave it a three-letter acronym. For women MST survivors, they're 6 times more likely to end up homeless than their counterparts who are not MST survivors. For men, it is 8 times more likely. A lot of us know what that is. If you're a survivor, you know what the spiral is. You go through alcoholism, drug addiction, whatever, until you actually get help. The problem is that the standing statistics for veterans who go homeless, it takes 6 years from the day they go homeless to become stable again. It's bureaucracy and red tape that is killing people at the VA when they present themselves for VA mental health care and they're supposed to be seen that day. That is a mandate and they can't because there's no provider. So what happens to that veteran? You think that they're going to come back tomorrow? Probably not.
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2: Welcome back to Making Contact. I am Casey J. Adler, and we are discussing the challenges U.S. military personnel face when transitioning to civilian life. The veteran you're about to hear from is Jimmy Perez, who served 12 years in the Army and deployed to the Second Gulf War in Iraq.
5: Coming out of the service, I applied for disability, and it took 5 years to get my full pension. But during those 5 years, I was fighting homelessness. I was fighting 3-day notices, pink slips, downsizing, of course, because when you're in Iraq, you're earning hazard pay and everything. So you're close to earning $80,000 as just an enlisted person. But from that amount to zero the next day. So I was fighting to pay my bills, and I didn't know where to turn. So I dialed 211, finding my closest resource. If you get out before your 20-year mark, and only if your disabilities or your injuries from war are visible, like you lost an arm, you lost a leg, you're burned on one side, or something more severe visibly, then it'll be a lot easier for you to get through the process. If you don't retire at 20, like I did 12 years, there's no pension for me. There's no pension. There's nothing. So I fought tooth and nail to get 100% because it was proven my debilitating issues and mental health, anxiety, depression, PTSD. I had a head trauma, eye issues, osteoarthritis in the whole spine, torn ligaments, slip disc. That you don't see. You have to get scanned and get proven. I served in 2010 and 11 in Iraq. Coming out is the same as any other veteran, for what I heard, from Vietnam to now current. It's almost the same. we all suffer some sort of PTSD, whether if it's from anxiety, depression, night terrors, anything. And I dealt with it all. Personally, I dealt with it and I had suicidal ideations. I had to learn even what an ideation was for the VA to understand me. Practically every year I heard of a veteran or a soldier that I know personal that passed away from suicide, from mental health. It was almost every year. And it was so debilitating for me that I started suffering my own mental health. And the fact that I had my own loss with my now ex-wife, she and I suffered a great loss. Stillborn baby girl. I had to bury my PTSD. I had to put it in the back burner to deal with hers. So I'm not explosive. I'm a pretty calm demeanor type of person, but I was boiling inside. I was suffering. I was tearing me apart. It was like a volcano eruption for me. So I went in person at the VRCs, Veteran Resource Centers, to get representation, or I was going in those lines just to find hope. And when I don't get it, it got added to me of like depression or trying to find other ways to feed my family or even if I'm not here alive, you know. That was my ideations every year. And it wasn't getting better. The military trains you to be the best of the best in the world. We're supposed to, without even hearing and ask, we have to go into the fire and help. We got trained to have that pride, rightfully so, right? And once we're out, we still have that pride. But that pride, we're supposed to be the help. Now, getting out of service, they don't tell us that we're supposed to ask for help. Now, we're supposed to ask for help. We don't even know what that is. We don't know what asking for help is. We're too busy fighting our own war in our head at the same time, thinking that we can take care of our own issues on our own because we got trained to be the best of the best, do the impossible. If we can do that, we can help ourselves. The problem is that organizations are not coming to you, or the military is not coming to you after the military. Even the hospital, the VA hospitals or clinics, they're not coming to you. You have to get out of your bed. You have to get out of the door to seek something that you didn't even know where to start. It took 5 years to get my fully pensioned out, and it took over 10 years to get better mentally in my health, going to the VA, by talking to counseling, different type of counseling, talking, creating friendships where I go and building communities.
6: Nationally, the largest provider of housing and skills training for veterans in need is a Los Angeles-based nonprofit organization named, appropriately, U.S. Vets. Making contact toured the U.S. Vets facility in Inglewood, California, which provides housing and serves as a hub for a major grant from the California Department of Veterans Affairs. As a former student dormitory, it has over 600 beds for transitional and permanent housing. The Vets share the housing tower with civilians in this heavily developed area near LAX Airport. Program participants are given 3 square meals a day and resources including job training, a mental health care professional on site, a VA office on site, and regular check-ins by staff.
7: I've been out the Marine Corps since 1989, and I didn't know what a VA was until 2019. My name is Sam Corbett. My connection to U.S. Vets came in August of 2021. What led me to U.S. Vets was my drug addiction. I was staying with my sister in Gardena, ran into a little situation. I had to move out, you know, didn't want to be on the streets. And at the time, I was like, no, I'm not going to no transition housing. But once I got in the situation, I was pretty much forced to come here. And I'm glad that I made the decision because it changed everything, because I really didn't know what to expect. My whole idea of coming here was to get housing, but a lot more took place. It helped me along with my drug addiction. It helped me grow as a person. U.S. Vets has done great things for me in my life in the times that I've been here. And even after I leave again, I will always be part of the family.
1: My
8: My name is Shalimar Cabrera, and I serve as the National Director of Executive Leadership here at US Vets. First, we have to find the veterans, and they could be in the streets, they can be in shelters, jails, hospitals, anywhere that we find them. Outreach's job is to refer them into one of our appropriate programs, and we have several. So we have a transitional housing program. Right now, our average is about 55, 60 days before they move out to their own permanent housing. And while they're in transitional housing, our role is to create the conditions for them to succeed, but also for them to sort of practice what it's going to be when they're living on their own. So we're providing round-the-clock residential assistance. We're meeting all their basic needs, 3 meals a day, clothing, hygiene items. But we're also providing them with life skills training, classes, support groups, connection. They all have a case manager, and we also have our own clinical therapist on site. Mm-hmm. We're also addressing their behavioral health needs. We're doing classes such as money management, how to maintain your jobs, all with the intention of whatever their pathway is to permanent housing, we want to help create the condition for them to succeed on that pathway and then move to permanent housing. And even then, we have a team of aftercare case managers that will still connect with them while they're in housing to make sure that they're able to do it on their own so they don't recur back to homelessness again. The person they were when they went in has now changed when they come out. Mm. The service, the support that they need is also different. Mm. And they've never experienced something like this before. And it doesn't often go immediately from discharge to homelessness. Sometimes it can take years for a veteran to realize this has become really hard. I haven't held a stable job in years. I am not able to sleep. I don't have my support system anymore, right? Not all of the veterans we serve were in combat or saw combat, but that can add additional trauma to it.
9: My name is Charles Gonzalez, and I was in the Army, and I was a 91 Mike, a Bradley Fighting Vehicle mechanic.
2: Were there resources or services that the military provided you with in your transition?
9: Sure. They weren't very talked about. They were just generally offered their somewhat vague options, but that's something that I really needed to go out and try to kind of figure out of all the information that was out there. It was kind of more like a puzzle that I needed to solve to actually see what I needed exactly for myself. One of the resources that I found was a U.S. Vets when I was just desperately calling through anyone. I called 211. Thankfully, they tipped me off on that. They told me about U.S. Vets, and then I called them, and then they helped me out as best they could. But I wish I would have known about U.S. Vets earlier. The people here that run this place, they run it as best as they can, and they do it with actual good intentions.
2: What was your mindset like when you first got out of the military?
9: Unresolved, what's called, I guess, emotional, sentimental hardship still in me, and mentally I wasn't all there. So I felt, even though I shouldn't have listened at all to that feeling, that I was still ill-prepared to do whatever I needed to do here in the civilian world. And that still feeling is still a residue, still there. The last part that I lacked, that I wished when I had that transition, is someone that said, hey man, how are you? Are you all right? Are you good? What's your plan? If you need anything, or if you're gonna do this, we do that, here's this number, here's this person, here's this person. I'm sure there was that resource, but because I didn't know about, to me, it might as well just not exist.
10: My name is Aviation Ordnanceman Second Class Thomas Woods. Everyone knows me as Brother Woods in the veteran homeless community. Besides being a peer support specialist, I work with the guys one-on-one. It's a term we use, battle buddy, and I try to emphasize that battle buddies, talking to each other. Having a battle buddy makes a big difference because someone can share information with you that you didn't get. There's an organization called VPAN, Veteran Peer Access Network, where they are battle buddies. And they work great with us here at US Vets because they will bring veterans here or they'll talk to veterans here and get them connected with other resources that we don't provide. The next mission is to let them know before they get out what's available, because right now a lot of veterans don't know what's available because they won't ask for help.
2: How do you find a homeless veteran?
10: When I was in the outreach side of US Vets, we would go out to any encampment, Skid Row, wherever they were, we just walk and talk. Walk, talk, sit down, have a cup of coffee with them to gain that trust, number one. Because if a veteran's in that situation, he doesn't really want to talk to anybody. But we weren't trying to do that. We were trying to see what they needed. Because it's not always, oh, I need housing. No, sometimes I just need something to eat now. Or I need hygiene kits right now. I need this right now. So we got to get past it. Got to earn your trust. I was at a situation where I went to, it was tents, a bunch of veterans in tents. And we'd go out there once a week and try to talk to them. Okay, that guy hasn't eaten. Can you help him? That guy needs medical attention. Okay, well, my question was, how do you know that? Oh, because I talked to him. Okay, so you and I can talk? Yeah, you gonna help him? Sure, I'll help him. You gonna help me? Help you. And then that gets a smile out of me. You know what? I brought some water for you guys. I brought some food for you guys. Now, if you want to give it to the other guys, that's up to you. Or do you want to be my liaison? Do you want to say, hey, Brother Woods, I need some toothpaste, some toiletries. I need some water. Okay, here you go. Now, you're the liaison out there. Now, I need to get you in here so you can help more people. It's hard when you have somebody that can barely walk and get a lot of different problems, but they don't even go to the VA for that because there is nobody talking to them about it that is another veteran most of the time. Anytime our heroes are homeless, something's wrong. Something is wrong with that picture.
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And of course, we have a lot of friends that like to listen out there on the web at kyaq.org. My name is Uncle Chippy, and I'm the host of the program. Well, it's the fourth Wednesday of the month, and you all know what that means. That means we're going to play a little bluegrass roulette here on Bluegrass by the Sea, where we take my iPod Classic with the 9,200 bluegrass songs on there, put it on shuffle, and see just what kind of tunes we come up with. We normally have a really great selection. So, I've got everything set up here. I've got the John Duffy Memorial Bluegrass Roulette Wheel all warmed up and ready to go. So why don't we go ahead and give it that first spin and drop the ball and see what kind of tunes come on out.

Well, I'd have to say that was a successful first spin of the wheel here on Bluegrass Roulette. Let's see, we just heard Going to the Races, Old and in the Way from the Breakdown CD. Darlin' Nelly, Across the Sea, Hazel Dickinson, Alice Gerard from Pioneer Women of Bluegrass. Chicken Reel, Flattened Scruggs from the Bear Family box of 64 to 69. California Autumn, Tony Rice from the CD California Autumn. Farewell Party, Buzz Busby from A Pioneer of Traditional Bluegrass. And start off with Pray, Don Reno and Red Smiley in the Tennessee Cut-Ups from the early King recordings of 1951 to 1959. We always have a lot of fun playing Bluegrass Roulette here on Bluegrass by the Sea. It started off with me volunteering at our local Heritage Museum, and I would bring my iPod down there and just put it on shuffle and listen to it for the 4 or 5 hours I was there. A guy came in one day and said, what station is this? This is really good. And I told him what I was doing. And he said, oh, man, that's like playing Bluegrass Roulette. And wow, the idea popped into my head. And there we go. We've had Bluegrass Roulette for the 4 or 5 years ever since then. And speaking of which, let's go ahead and spin the wheel again and drop the ball and get some more great bluegrass tunes coming on.

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1: All right, boys and girls. Well, we just heard I'll Just Stay Around from the almost original Seldom Seen from the Bluegrass, the World's Greatest Show CD. John Henry from Jimmy Martin, Come Early Morning, the Seldom Seen from the After Midnight CD. Let's see, Richland Avenue Rag, Norman Blake. 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Blue Side of Lonely from Oregon's own Sawtooth Mountain Boys, and started off with The Big Sandy River from Noam Pikelny Plays. Kenny Baker plays Bill Monroe. 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All right, we got some more time here. So let's go ahead and give that wheel another spin, drop the ball, and get more bluegrass music.

0: Well, boys and girls, just a little quick goodbye here. We are almost out of time. We are listening to the Flint Hills special from Danny Barnes. Before that, Ain't No Way to Run, Jim Lauderdale. Core is Gone, the Bluegrass Album Band. Smoky Mountain Memories from Larry Sparks. Road to Columbus from Kenny Baker from the Kenny Baker Plays Bill Monroe CD. And Has the Devil Got a Mortgage on You, the Bales Brothers from Oh So Many Years. Be sure to tune in next week. We'll be taking a trip in the Wayback Machine to a bluegrass festival of old. This is Uncle Chippy from Studio B in Waldport on the banks of the beautiful Alsea Bay, wishing you a warm and wonderful rest of your day. Thanks so much, y'all.
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The music that you listen in Melodías de Latinoamérica is traditional to the South American and Andean culture. Please enjoy the music.

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Thank you so much to our friends from KYAQ in Lincoln County. I will be back next week with more Melodías de Latinoamérica. Hasta pronto.

Who is Walter Parks, you ask? Walter is a singer, songwriter, blues, and jazz guitarist with deep roots in the music, hollers, and stories from North Florida and the Okefenokee Swamp. He also was a sideman for Woodstock legend Richie Havens. You can hear him here in Newport on Friday, August the 28th at 7 p.m. Tickets are available at kyaq.org for $20 in advance or $25 at the door.

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1: 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Now, here's this week's Point Puzzle. Good luck, Daryl.
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3: Last week, I asked you to tell me what is interesting about these words. Heart, treat, bear, bow, deaf, and earth. 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Our winner this week is Marshall Jackson, who listens to WUTC in Chattanooga, Tennessee.
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For the new puzzle, send me two vegetables you might be harvesting now. 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I'll select one winner from among any answers received by this Saturday.

0: this thing. This has been Pearl Stark with your Point Puzzle for the week of August 24th. 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
1: 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Oregon healthcare officials have signed off on the request by Corvallis Bay Samaritan Health Services to merge with MultiCare Health of Washington State, but two hurdles remain. The state's healthcare market oversight program on Monday approved the merger on several conditions, including that the much larger MultiCare system follows through on its promise to invest $700 million in Samaritan and make sure that, for at least 5 years, any money made from its newly acquired Oregon facilities is reinvested in the communities that Samaritan serves. The merger, along with MultiCare's proposed takeover of Samaritan's Medicaid plan for lower-income Oregonians, had been in a holding pattern while state officials and executives discussed details of how the deal might affect Oregonians. The systems announced the proposed merger last October and finalized their application to the state in December. The systems are awaiting two additional approvals from state regulators, both concerning MultiCare's application to take over health plans offered by Samaritan, including the Intercommunity Health Network that serves about 87,000 Oregon Health Plan members. However, the approval by the state's merger review office signals an end to the regulatory process that is viewed by industry executives as the biggest hurdle to a merger. Reviews by the office can last years for complicated mergers as officials seek details of how transactions might affect costs, working conditions, and access to care. The deal is not expected to be finalized until later in the year, according to Samaritan. MultiCare operates more than 300 primary, urgent, pediatric, and specialty care locations across Washington and Idaho, as well as 13 hospitals in the Pacific Northwest. The Samaritan affiliation marks the nonprofit's first foray into Oregon. Samaritan, a nonprofit, employs more than 6,000 people while operating 5 community hospitals and more than 100 physician clinics that serve residents in Lincoln, Benton, and Linn counties. It also has health insurance plans. Like all healthcare systems, Samaritan has been squeezed by economic pressures from workforce shortages to reimbursements from both government and commercial insurers that it says doesn't cover their costs. According to filing with the state, Samaritan has been running narrowly in the black, avoiding financial catastrophe, but without the resources it wanted to make substantial investments in its hospitals, technology, or ambulatory centers. Nick Budnick, The Lund Report. Oregonians planning to buy or lease an electric vehicle before November 4th can get thousands of dollars from the state to help pay for it. Officials at the Oregon Department of Environmental Quality on Tuesday reopened the Clean Vehicle Rebate Program, which offers rebates of $1,500 to $7,500 on the purchase or lease of an eligible electric vehicle or plug-in hybrid electric vehicle, depending on income. Motorcyclists through the program can get up to $375 back on the purchase of an electric motorcycle. The 8-year-old program is meant to accelerate Oregonians' adoption of low and zero emission vehicles to help curb fossil fuel pollution contributing to climate change. Transportation is the single largest source of planet-warming greenhouse gas emissions in Oregon and across the U.S., according to DEQ and the U.S. Environmental Protection Agency. Residents, business owners, nonprofits, and government agencies can take advantage of the rebates until Wednesday, November 4th. Any vehicle purchased or leased before August 25th or after November 4th are not eligible. Applicants have 6 months from the date of purchase to lease or apply for a rebate and are encouraged to apply early because the state's limited funds for the program, currently about $8.5 million, are often depleted quickly. It's funded through Oregon's vehicle privilege tax of 0.5% on the sale of all taxable vehicles. About 1/3 of the funding is reserved specifically for rebates available only to low and moderate income applicants. Under 2019 targets set by the Oregon legislature, by 2030, zero-emission vehicles must make up 25% of registered vehicles in Oregon and at least half of the new vehicles sold. Zero-emission vehicles should make up 90% of new car sales in Oregon each year by 2025 under the targets. Currently, about 7% of vehicles registered in Oregon today are zero-emission vehicles, according to the Oregon Department of Transportation. Alex Baumhart, The Capital Chronicle. The League of Women Voters of Lincoln County will hold its annual meeting on Thursday, September 24th, from 12:30 to 3 p.m. in the McEntee Room of the Newport Public Library, located at 34 Northwest Nye Street. The program will feature Lincoln County Clerk Amy Southwell, who will share information on our mail-in voting system and vote security. The League of Women Voters is dedicated to providing unbiased voter information, and the November election will be critical for the future of our county and our country. All League meetings are open to the public. For more information, go to lwvlincolncounty.org. Now here's a story from the Public News Service.
3: As Oregonians come to the aid of their neighbors who have been forced to evacuate their homes due to wildfires, experts are reminding people to beware of disaster-related scams. In one survey from 2024, the Census Bureau found over 3/4 of disaster survivors experienced a possible scam within a month of the event. Paul Griffo with AARP Oregon's Fraud Prevention Campaign says the most important thing to avoid any scams is to do some research before giving away money or personal information.
4: The key is the same for these type of scams as all scams, and that is we ask people to pause and actively think about the actions they're taking, and in reflecting on that, they're protecting themselves.
3: Griffo adds imposter scams are the most commonly reported, data backed by the Federal Trade Commission. These could be fake contractors peddling home repairs or false representatives from known insurance companies. Griffo advises people independently verify legitimacy through the Better Business Bureau or by contacting the company directly. Griffo says it's also important to be on the lookout for phony charities. He says crowdfunding sites like GoFundMe are helpful tools, but people need to double-check the sites are real. He says people can verify charities at sites like CharityNavigator.org. Griffo adds anyone can be a victim of fraud and calls on people to have compassion for themselves and each other.
4: The long-term impact is both emotional as well as financial. So let's work together as a community and support each other.
3: Help is available to anyone who's concerned about scams, adds Griffo, through AARP's Fraud Watch Network. I'm Isabel Charlet, Oregon News Service. 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
1: Now, here is the extended weather forecast for the Central Lincoln Coast for Wednesday, August 26th. Cloudy today, gradually becoming mostly sunny with a high of 66 and a calm southwest wind around 6 miles per hour, an overnight low of 56. On Thursday, cloudy, gradually becoming mostly sunny with a high near 65 and a calm west southwest wind 3 to 8 miles per hour, an overnight low of 54. On Friday, areas of fog in the morning, otherwise partly sunny with a high near 66, an overnight low of 54. On Saturday, again, patchy fog in the morning, otherwise mostly sunny with a high of 65, a low of 52. On Sunday, mostly sunny with a high of 64 and breezy. On Monday, partly sunny with a high near 64. And on Tuesday, a chance of rain, mostly cloudy with a high near 64 degrees. And that is the news from KYAQ, Lincoln County's only community radio station.
5: The Public News Service Daily Newscast for August 26, 2026. I'm Mike Clifford. U.S.-Canada trade war escalated by another notch. Canada struck back at the U.S., announcing new tariffs of up to 50% on hundreds of American goods and deepening a trade war between the two longtime allies, which has been simmering since President Trump returned to the White House last year. The Washington Post notes beginning on September the 8th, Canada will double its tariffs on American steel and aluminum from 25 to 50%. It will impose tariffs ranging from 15 to 50% on about 700 other products. Meantime, with measles on the rise, Pennsylvania children's advocates remind parents of the importance of vaccine checkups for their kids in hopes of keeping them healthy in and out of the classroom.
6: The Centers for Disease Control and Prevention says measles cases in Pennsylvania and nationwide are at their highest level in more than three decades. Carrie King of Pennsylvania Partnerships for Children says their new fact sheet provides guidance for families. She says back to school time is ideal to make sure children are up to date on their shots. But King notes that measles vaccination rates have been slipping, including Pennsylvania's kindergarten immunization rate, leaving more kids vulnerable.
7: So the measles, mumps, rubella, the vaccination rate stands at 93.2%. Typically in the medical community, we look to 95% for what we refer to as the community protection goal. So really like looking to build up kind of that herd immunity.
6: Pennsylvania health officials reported Tuesday that two unvaccinated people in Lancaster County have died from measles. Danielle Smith reporting.
5: And energy production is big business and companies are earning major profits no matter which market they're in.
8: The Solar Energy Industries Association says Indiana has installed solar power sources in nearly 851,000 homes. Coal production in the state yields almost 24 million tons of coal, 4% of the nation's total production. The federal government is primarily backing the coal industry, but Randolph County Assessor George Castor believes solar can coexist alongside it.
9: Both are vital. Even though those who want coal gone due to environmental concerns and the cost of coal production to create energy, the diversity of solar, wind, and coal combined can make a big impact on our energy costs.
8: A company should be able to earn a profit, he adds, but with the increased need for electricity, failing to seek alternatives is a, quote, draconian path that Hoosiers can't afford to take. I'm Terry D. reporting.
5: Most of the electricity in Indiana comes from above-the-ground service lines. If companies were to bury the lines, there would be fewer outages, even in flood areas. This is Public News Service. A graphite manufacturer in Harrison County, West Virginia, is asking a federal court to toss out a lawsuit filed by local environmental groups. The case involves the company's facility near the Ann Moore Run, a stream within the broader watershed of the upper Monongahela River. We get more on the story from our Nadia Romligon.
10: Olivia Miller with the West Virginia Highlands Conservancy, one of the groups involved in the case, says the lawsuit is asking the court to require MSTED Graphite Materials to comply with its permit, stop Clean Water Act violations, and pay penalties. She adds that the company has hundreds of violations related to chemical dumping reported from 2023 through 2026 on the books.
11: When you see repeated exceedances over time, that raises real concerns about whether the treatment system is adequate and whether the company is doing what it is legally required to do.
10: MSTED Graphite Materials says it's entered into agreements with both the EPA and the West Virginia Department of Environmental Protection to make upgrades to its manufacturing plant and reduce environmental impact.
5: And healthcare advocates are taking their message on the road this week as Medicaid changes overshadow political campaigns. Events are planned in four states, including New York.
12: The group Protect Our Care's GOP hot seat summer campaign aims to pressure Republican lawmakers during the August recess over Medicaid cuts and changes to Affordable Care Act tax credits. But New York Assembly member Dana Levenberg echoes community leaders and advocates who warn of a healthcare crisis.
13: Over 500,000 New Yorkers are losing healthcare coverage, or their premiums are doubling, tripling, is just intolerable. We cannot accept that this is America. This is happening on the backs of the people who need health care most.
12: Ahead of the midterms, the GOP is out with its own messaging defending the moves. Congress passed President Donald Trump's One Big Beautiful Bill Act last year, which included new work requirements for Medicaid. I'm Mark Richardson.
5: Finally, the cost of health care in California keeps rising every year, and today the Board of the State Office of Healthcare Affordability will look at proposals designed to bend the spending curve.
14: Over the past 2 years, the state established cost growth targets for hospitals as well as both provider and insurance groups. Chris Noble with the nonprofit Health Access California says the agency is now considering fines for companies that repeatedly overspend.
15: To actually ensure that that target is enforceable, that will create a real material incentive for these different sections of the healthcare system to find ways to contain costs and make healthcare more affordable for all of us.
14: Noble notes that healthcare costs typically go up 6% each year, outpacing inflation, wage growth, and premium increases. I'm Suzanne Potter.
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16: This is KYIQ's Music and Arts Calendar for upcoming events in Lincoln County. On Wednesday, August the 26th, Ian Smith will entertain from 6:30 to 8:30 at the Drift Inn in Yachts, and Joe Bailey will play from 5 to 7 at the Salishan Coastal Lodge in Glendenin Beach. On Thursday, August the 27th, Caveman Dave will play from 6:30 to 8:30 at the Drift Inn in Yachts. The Lincoln City Music Circle for Acoustic Instruments, Voices, and Audiences of All Age will take place from 4 to 6, and that's in the Lincoln City Community Center in Lincoln City. Noche Latina, an evening of music, dance, and culture, will take place from 6 to 8:30 in the parking lot next to Claim 52 Brewery, and that's at the Bay in Newport. The Lincoln City Music Circle for Acoustic Instruments, Voices, and Audiences of All Ages will take place from 4 to 7 inside the Lincoln City Community Center in Lincoln City. And there will be a Thursday Jam Night hosted by Donnie King from 6 to 8-ish at the Eagles Lodge in downtown Newport. A jam session will take place from 8:30 until closing at the Snug Harbor in Lincoln City. On Friday, August the 28th, The Outsiders, a teen coming-of-age play, will start its run beginning at 7:30 in the Newport Performing Arts Center in Nybeach, Newport. Walter Parks will put on a concert of Okefenokee Hollers and Southern Swamp Music beginning at 7 p.m. in the Maritime Heritage Center on the Bay in Newport. Terrence Worley will be playing all the great forgotten music and a few originals from 1 to 3, followed by Weird Science playing the 80s music from 5 to 7, and this all happens at Moe's Patio at the Bay in Newport. Quan will play originals and covers from 5 to 7 at the Beach Daisy Wine in Yachts. Northwest Women Trio will play blues, soul, and R&B from 4 to 7 at the Lunacy Fish House in Seal Rock. Zug will play from 5 to 7 at the Attic Lounge in the Salishan Coastal Lodge. That's in Glendenin Beach. And Chuck Turtelow will play classic rock, blues, folk, and country from 6:30 to 8:30 at the Drift Inn in Yachts. There will be a traditional music jam with Bill Louie and Morgan Silverhorn from 2 to 4, followed by Ian Smith from 5 to 7:30, and that's all at the Bayside Cellars in Yachts. DJ Metal will be playing club hits from 10 p.m. until closing in the Rogue River Lounge at the Chinook Winds Casino Resort in Lincoln City. And the Walport Acoustic Jam will take place from 3 to 5 at the Walport Community Center in Walport. There'll be an open mic from 6 to 8 at the Tasty Tiki in Agate Beach, Newport. Coming up on Saturday, August the 29th, The Outsiders, the teen coming-of-age play, will have a curtain time of 7:30 in the Newport Performing Arts Center in Nybeach, Newport. Cherry Ash and the Dive Bar Steve Experiment will perform a free, family-friendly, hot August nights rock concert from 4:30 to dark at the community field behind the Sillette City Hall in Sillette. The Flat Stanley Incident plays Feel good bluegrass, country, and folk from 5:30 to 7:30 at the Beechcrest Brewing Company in Glendenning Beach. DP and the Double Play will rock it out from 6 to 8 at the Pelican Brewing Company in Lincoln City. Skip Jones will play a smattering of the great rhythm and blues hits of the 50s and 60s, as well as some great pop and rock organ classics of the 60s and 70s, and that's from 1 to 3 at Moe's Patio at the Bay in Newport. Stan Eng will play from 6 to 8 at the Fishing Rock Eatery and Lounge in Depot Bay. Ian Joe Bailey will play global indie folk from 6 to 7 at the Tasty Tiki in Agate Beach, Newport. And the Honeybuds will play a mix of blues, Americanas, and 80s glam from 6:30 to 8:30 at the Drift Inn in Yahats. There'll be an open jam session with Jamie from 1 to 4 at the Bayside Cellars in Yahats. And DJ Metal will play from 10 until closing at the Rogue River Lounge at the Chinook Winds Casino Resort in Lincoln City. There will be a Music on the Porch Day with 8 acts of music, including a 30-minute jam from 10 to 2, and that all takes place at the Cafe Chill in Walport. On Sunday, August the 30th, The Outsiders, the teen coming-out-of-age play, will have a matinee performance at 2:30 in the Newport Performing Arts Center in Nye Beach, Newport. Porter McClister will showcase his iconic guitar style and unforgettable voice from 2 to 5 at the Snug Harbor Bar and Grill in Lincoln City. Whole Lotta Louie will play the music of Louis Jordan, Louis Armstrong, and Louis Prima from 1 to 3 at Moe's Patio at the Bay in Newport. Chris Barron and Two Secrets will play Psych Folk from 4 to 6 at the Tasty Tiki in Agate Beach, Newport. Kaylee and Crate will play from 6:30 to 8:30 at the Drift Inn in Yahats. And the Overdue Bills, that full little acoustic band of cool dudes, will play locally harvested original tunes, freaky fun 1920s blues ballads, and that happens from 4 to 6 at the Yahats Underground Pub in Yahats. Mike Toll will play acoustic folk blues from 5 to 7:30 at the Lunacy and Seal Rock. The Lincoln Pops Big Band plays swing, standards, and stellar big band fare, and that's from 4 to 6 at the Beechcrest Brewing Company in Glendenning Beach. The Sunday Sounds Open Mic, hosted by Dave Ostie, will be from 1 to 3 at the Cho Cafe in Walport. And there will be a Sunday Jam from 4 to 6 at the Bay Haven Inn at the Bay in Newport. On Monday, August the 31st, Mike Tolley will play acoustic blues from 6:30 to 8:30 at the Drift Inn in Yahats. And on Tuesday, September 1st, Lalo and Zug will play from 5:30 to 7:30 at the Phantoms Restaurant in Lincoln City. Lindy Yap will play mellow acoustic classics from 5:30 to 8 at the Zaritas in Nye Beach, Newport. The John Bringhetto Duo will play Latin classics and jazz standards from 6:30 to 8:30 at the Drift Inn in Yahats. And the Lincoln City Bluegrass Jam will take place from 6 to 8 at the Eagles Lodge in Lincoln City. That concludes this edition of the KYQ Music and Arts Calendar, which can be heard on the news hours, Wednesday through Friday of each week. Thank you for listening and supporting live music and the arts here in Lincoln County.
17: You're listening to the American Democracy Minute, keeping your government by and for the people. June 25th, a Massachusetts federal court blocked portions of President Trump's executive order directing the U.S. Postal Service to verify a voter's citizenship before receiving or returning a mail-in ballot. August 24th, the U.S. Supreme Court's majority stayed that order, ruling the states had not yet been harmed. A First Circuit panel had upheld the lower court, and August 11th, the district court expanded the injunction nationwide. It blocked USPS from implementing the order's sections 2 and 3 and agreed states had been harmed because the election was imminent and they had already begun preparations. But in a 6-3 decision August 24th, the High Court's majority wrote that states were not harmed. Quote, "The hypothetical future harm that the states fear, the Secretary's implementation of Section 2, is far from certainly impending. voting, unquote. The majority also said the Constitution's Elections Clause granting the state's authority over elections, not the president, didn't apply. Quote, this internal directive does not regulate the state's voter registration processes. Justice Jackson dissented, writing, the court has held for a while now that even valid dissenting election-related legal claims can come too late. Today's revelation is that such claims can also come too early, never mind that an election is looming and related harms are presently occurring, unquote. I'm Brian Beal.
18: It's Tuesday, August 25, 2026.
19: I think race could be a factor in terms of black communities, brown communities are often overlooked in tragic situations.
20: Residents of Gary, Indiana struggle after storm knocks out power for nearly 2 weeks. Massive wildfire outside of Reno, Nevada forces 90,000 people to evacuate. Plus,
21: as far as my administration is concerned, the fight for the future of the Boundary Waters is over.
20: Minnesota Governor Tim Walz signs ban on mining near pristine Boundary Waters Wilderness.
18: Good luck to him. All of those stories and more straight ahead from BradBlog.com. I'm Brad Friedman.
20: And I'm Desi Doyen.
18: Stand by for 6 minutes of independent green news, politics, analysis, and snarky comment.
21: These people can't manage a reflecting pool, so why would we think they could manage this mine?
18: Well, they can't, but I bet there's a few Trump donors who would like to try. This is your Green News Report. Okay, Desi Doyen, kind of getting to that point where it feels like endless summer right around now, but what do you got for us today?
20: Well, first, it is an endless summer.
18: I knew it.
20: We've got another wave of prolonged extreme heat broiling the southern half of the U.S. Forecasters warn that some areas will not cool down overnight with dangerously high overnight temperatures above 80 degrees. Hot overnights make it harder to cool down the human body, increasing the risk of heat-related illnesses and death. Numerous studies confirm that all over the world, nights are warming faster than days due to climate change, driven by humanity's burning of fossil fuels. In other news, residents of Northwest Indiana are still without electricity nearly 2 weeks after a deadly, historic storm struck Gary, Indiana on August 11th, causing widespread damage, downed trees, and power lines.
18: No power for 2 weeks. In this heat.
20: Yes. As we go to air, thousands of residents and businesses in the majority black city are still struggling without power amid the sweltering, humid August heat. On MS Now, Grammy award-winning rapper Freddie Gibbs, a native of Gary, linked the delay to race and chronic underfunding and state and federal neglect.
22: This isn't a problem that started with the storm. You know, we are a predominantly black city that, you know, tends to get ignored. And it's just sad that it takes a national crisis, you know, for us to, you know, get some type of attention whatsoever.
20: In Reno, Nevada, more than 90,000 people were forced to evacuate over the weekend from the fast-moving Hawk Fire that ignited over the weekend and quickly spread among extremely dry fuel and gale-force winds, destroying more than 30 homes. Mm. On Monday, officials said fire crews have gained some ground on the fire and that it was human-caused, but gave no specifics. The fire knocked out power to about 10,000 customers in 90 degree heat, underscoring once again that our infrastructure is not ready for 21st century climate impacts.
18: It has been extraordinarily dry in Nevada this summer.
20: Yes.
18: For a few years, in fact, but certainly over this summer. And the fact that they're having such trouble containing it really at all is kind of shocking after all of these days.
20: Yes. And over in Europe, historic unprecedented wildfires have exposed buried bombs and mines from World War I and II, and some of them have even exploded in the intense heat.
18: Yikes.
20: A new study finds that our new era of historic, massive, climate-intensified wildfires is permanently altering the makeup of forests in some regions. The researchers found that climate change is warming up and drying drying out forests faster than tree species can evolve in response to survive. Some forests never return after high-intensity wildfires sweep through, and in some areas, the trees are being permanently replaced by shrubs and chaparral.
18: Well, we didn't really need those trees anyway. Perfect opportunity to build new data centers.
20: Finally, Minnesota Governor Tim Walz last week issued an executive order to temporarily prohibit certain types of mining in the public's pristine Boundary Waters Canoe Area Wilderness. State agencies will halt all permitting of mining projects in the Rainy River Headwaters watershed and review existing leases to ensure the Boundary Waters is protected long term. The move comes after the Republican-controlled U.S. Congress overturned a 20-year mining ban in the area. Mining threatens the region's drinking water supply and its billion-dollar outdoor recreation sector. Here's Governor Walz.
0: As far as my administration is concerned, the fight for the future of the Boundary Waters is over. The verdict is in. The decision's been made. We will protect this place forever.
18: And so now what we've got here is a fight between the federal government, led by Donald J. Trump, and the state government, led by Tim Walz, who Donald Trump hates.
20: Maybe. It's temporary, but the next Minnesota governor will decide what happens next.
18: Mm-hmm. We'll keep our eyes on that. For much more on all of these stories and the ones we couldn't get to today, check out our website at greennews.bradblog.com. I'm Brad Friedman.
20: And I'm Desi Doyen.
18: And this has been your Green News
2: on Friday.

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0: August 24th, 2026. On Friday night, Prime Minister Mark Carney instructed Canadian negotiators to walk away from talks with officials from the Trump administration over new tariffs of 50% Trump had imposed on $28 billion of Canadian products. Carney explained in a statement that last-minute changes in the U.S. proposed terms were unfair, uneconomic, and called into question the reliability of any deal. He has a point. From July 1st, 2020 until Trump's second term, the U.S., Canada, and Mexico traded under the United States-Mexico-Canada Agreement, or USMCA. Negotiated under the first Trump administration, USMCA replaced the 1994 North American Free Trade Agreement, or NAFTA, and was similar to it, creating one of the world's largest free trade zones. The trade zone reinforced the close alliance between Canada and the U.S., enabling people in both countries to enjoy the longest demilitarized border in the world, stretching more than 5,000 miles, more than 8,000 kilometers, across the entire North American continent. Canada and the U.S. have shared military and defense capabilities, with the North American Aerospace Defense Command, or NORAD, operating since 1957 to detect aircraft or missiles, especially those coming over the North Pole, that could prove a threat to the United States. NORAD's Santa Tracker originally was a way to make Americans aware of what NORAD did. But as soon as he won re-election in 2024, Trump began to emphasize that he intended to use economic force, specifically tariffs, to pressure Canada into joining the U.S. as its 51st state. He began to exercise that threat the day he took office for the second time, saying he would put 25% tariffs on Canada. This violation of his own trade agreement reflected the administration's abandonment of the principles of free trade and defensive alliances put in place after World War II, replacing that system with one favored by autocrats like Russia's President Vladimir Putin, in which strong countries imposed spheres of influence in their regions of the world. Since then, Trump has sought to use the extraordinary economic power of the United States to force Canada and other countries into subordinate relationships. The recent threat against Canada came after Trump's previous tariffs either were struck down or expired. On July 20th, Trump said he would use Section 338 of the Tariff Act of 1930, more commonly known as the Smoot-Hawley Tariff Act, to impose a 50% tariff on certain Canadian products. No president had ever before invoked Section 338, which allows a president to impose tariffs when a country discriminates against U.S. products relative to its comparative treatment of other countries' goods. On Sunday, Transportation Secretary Sean Duffy said Carney would have to back down because tariffs will be devastating for his country. Also on Sunday, the Wall Street Journal editorial board noted that Trump has contrived an array of pretexts, from fentanyl trafficking to trade deficits, to bludgeon Canada with tariffs. And the editorial board, known for its right-wing slant, called Trump's tariff war on Canada the dumbest trade war in history and said it makes no economic or political sense. Canada is the second largest trading partner of the U.S., and the editors noted that Trump's latest round of border taxes will hit an array of consumer goods, construction materials, and manufacturing components, driving prices still higher at a time when consumers are already squeezed. Trump's new attack on Canada might not make economic or political sense for the U.S., but it seems to make sense for a decaying president. Trump is flailing in Iran, and so, as national security scholar Tom Nichols pointed out in The Atlantic after Trump nonsensically attacked South Korea, another long-standing and loyal ally, he is looking to reassert his dominance. Trump doesn't dare to cross the leaders who actually threaten the U.S., those like Putin, China's Xi Jinping, and North Korea's Kim Jong-un. Instead, Nichols writes, he is trying to make himself feel better by kicking America's allies, the nations he can punish without fear that they will kick him back. At a better moment in American history, an enraged Congress would step in and demand answers about such dangerous idiocy, Nichols wrote. They would rush to the White House, talk to the press, hold hearings, and in general act like responsible stewards of American power. But Republicans in charge of Congress appear to be unwilling to cross Trump. Our allies, though, Nichols notes, have power and agency of their own, and even now are likely planning for a world in which the Americans are no longer men and women of principle who stand by their word and by their friends. That moment appears to have arrived. In Davos, Switzerland, in January 2026, Carney warned the World Economic Forum that the world is in the midst of a rupture. He warned that the post-World War II rules-based international order is no longer automatically a route to prosperity and security, as the world's most powerful nations are using the economic integration that system championed as a way to coerce other countries. He urged middle countries to create coalitions for different issues based on common values and interests, as an alternative to a world of fortresses made up of major powers with spheres of influence. On Friday night, after recalling Canada's negotiators, Carney released a statement saying, "We have recognized from the beginning that America has changed and that we will not return to our old relationship. Our government understood before many that America is altering all its trade relationships, putting tariffs on its closest allies and charging for access to its vast market." Although negotiators had tried to work with the U.S., he wrote, "Canada's core economic strategy has been on building Canada's economy and diversifying economic partnerships." He noted that Canada is creating jobs at four times the rate of the United States. "Canada has what the world wants," he wrote, "and we will not allow any nation to determine our future." In an address to Canadians on Saturday, Carney said, "Last spring, I warned that America is trying to break us so that they can own us. And I promised that will never, ever happen. We are keeping that promise. Canada is becoming stronger and less dependent on America. We are already giving ourselves more than they can take away, and we are just getting started." Carney said Canada will retaliate against the U.S. tariffs dollar for dollar beginning on September 8th. This morning, Trump exploded on social media, claiming that Canada has been ripping off the United States of America for years and warning that Canada will be treated like a state no longer. He said that on January 1st, 2027, he would place tariffs of 50% on all cars, trucks, both large and small, automotive parts, and steel. "Canadians feel entitled," he wrote, "and yet we don't need Canada, they need us." Ontario Premier Doug Ford, who used to be a Trump fan, told reporters today, "I have a lot of real estate on my so Trump has a lot of room to kiss my ass." Today, Carney told reporters that Canada will soon begin intense discussions with the European Union, the world's second largest economy, to build a much stronger and deeper economic and security partnership. "Now," he said, "we can build such unparalleled access because we're trusted, because we're reliable, and because we have what the world wants." On Friday, The Economist reviewed polling by YouGov showing that Trump has a positive job approval rating in only three states: West Virginia, Idaho, and Wyoming. There seems little reason to think those numbers are going to turn around. On Friday, Trump announced he would try to lower beef prices by suspending tariffs on imports of up to 300,000 metric tons of imported ground beef that he said would be sold at 25% below current prices. Cattle ranchers and farmers, who have in the past strongly supported Trump, cried foul, saying the imports would drive down prices while making it impossible to distinguish between U.S. and foreign meat, just after nearly 30,000 pounds of Argentine beef were recalled after missing a required inspection in the U.S. Trump has refused to identify from which country or countries he plans to get the ground beef, a reluctance dovetailing, unfortunately, with a report from Dave Phillips, with visuals by Aaron Schaff, in the New York Times on August 20th, that the Bureau of Land Management under Trump has been selling wild horses for slaughter as meat for as little as $25 a head. Wild horses are legally protected from hunting or capture, but the administration appears to be selling them to middlemen who resell them into the food pipeline unquestioned. In a sign of just how untrustworthy many Americans now consider Trump, anti-Trump social media users were quick to put the two stories together. Georgie Kantchev, Rebecca Feng, and Summer Saeed of the Wall Street Journal today also cast doubt on the administration's claims that large volumes of oil are moving through the Strait of Hormuz. The trackers, whose job it is to count the world's oil shipments, see much less, they write. On Sunday, Noah Robertson and Dan Diamond of the Washington Post reported that Trump's insistence that he needs his new ballroom for security is bunk. The White House already has a secure, hardened facility that can withstand a nuclear blast and house dozens of people for weeks. It was built secretly during the Obama administration. Meanwhile, the angry opposition to the Trump administration and the wealthy tech bros it serves is taking shape with popular fury over the data centers. These facilities house computers, servers, and data storage infrastructure and have existed for a long time. But to support the extraordinary demands of artificial intelligence, they have grown exponentially lately. Tech giants have built huge facilities that are noisy, pollute, and require huge amounts of energy and water. Technology advocates have pushed their agenda by claiming they will dramatically expand the economy, and the Trump administration has backed their ambitions. Trump even brought billionaire Elon Musk into the administration after he poured almost $200 million into getting Trump elected. But opposition to the data centers is bipartisan and growing as they appear to symbolize the takeover of our system by a few wealthy men like Musk. Molly Hennessy Fisk of the Washington Post reported today that in Texas, some Republicans are mobilizing to prevent Republican Greg Abbott from winning a fourth term as governor because of his support for data centers. Over the weekend, the growing fury over Trump and his administration led to an uproar over a report in the New York Times by Maggie Haberman and Annie Carney about a meeting in the past weeks between House Minority Leader Hakeem Jeffries, a Democrat of New York, and Trump's son-in-law Jared Kushner. The journalist said the meeting was about potential areas of common ground, a vague description that led a clearly nervous House Speaker Mike Johnson, a Republican of Louisiana, to warn Kushner, "You better not bet against the House Republicans." But even the idea that Jeffries was talking to Kushner was enough to infuriate opponents of the administration, a fact that seems likely to have been behind the leak of the meeting in the first place. For his part, Haberman and Carney note, Jeffries has emphasized that he wants to get rid of toxic Trump cabinet secretaries, including Defense Secretary Pete Hegseth. But it's clear that demands for even more widespread accountability are growing. In addition to posting a number of references to the first plane landing at the newly named President Donald J. Trump International Airport, claims that the radical left Democrats are going crazy with fake polls and posting two photos of himself with Kim Jong-un. Trump posted today that Iran is completely collapsing. And yet, Treasury Secretary Scott Bessent today announced Operation Economic Outcast, an initiative to demand other world leaders join with the U.S. in strangling Iran's economy. Bessent says Trump is contacting other leaders, but as Riley Begin, David J. Lynch, and Aoife Walsh of the Washington Post note, would neither say who they were nor specify the deadline. The United States expects action, Bessent told reporters. We do not have infinite patience here.
1: Letters from an American was written and read by Heather Cox Richardson. It was produced at Soundscape Productions, Dedham, Massachusetts. 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